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0: Every one of us as believers is called to follow Jesus, but we're not all given the same gifts or experiences. Have you ever been tempted to compare what you've been given to someone else? Today on Truth for Life, we'll learn about how Jesus refocused the Apostle Peter's gaze and restored him to fruitful service after his spiritual failure. Alistair Begg is teaching from John chapter 21.
1: We come back to where we were this morning, where we left off. We essentially begin where we ended, and we pick it up at the 20th verse here with Peter turning and seeing the disciple. Peter has been recommissioned by the Lord Jesus, and Jesus has informed him very clearly about what awaits him at the end of his earthly journey. His martyrdom awaits him. It will come in due course. But in the meantime, the direction for Peter is absolutely clear. And I want just to walk through this passage, noticing it as it comes. Noticing, first of all, what Peter heard. What did he hear? What was it that he heard said to him? If you look back up to verse 19, it was a straightforward statement, "Follow me." This is, of course, how it all began in Peter's life and in the life of his fellow disciples. A call to follow Jesus, and the promise that Jesus would make of those who became his followers, fishers of men. And you have that wonderful picture there that we read in the first chapter. It's as though he says to Peter, "So you are Simon, son of John. You will be called Cephas." In the examination of Peter this morning that took place, Jesus does not refer to him as Peter, but he refers to him as Simon. Simon essentially means shaky. In Jesus, Peter was to become rock-like. And yet, in his denials, he was anything but rock-like. And I think Jesus very pointedly is making that statement to him as he addresses him, "Simon, son of John." He had explained to Peter he was going away. He told him that he couldn't come with him. Peter challenged him on that. "Why can I not come?" And Jesus said, "Where I'm going, you cannot follow me now, but you will follow me afterward." Of course, little did Peter know just what was going to be involved in following Jesus afterward. And the path that he was to walk between that statement then and where we find him now was not a straight path. He was, by personality, created by God. He was an adventuresome soul. He talked a lot. He was a leader. He was an initiator, and all of those things under God. And yet he had the capacity to be unbelievably audacious, to mark himself out as distinct from the company of those who were his brethren. And there can be little doubt that that temptation succumbed to on his part led in large measure to his collapse. But that collapse, as we said this morning, was not the end. With God, failure need never be final. And he gives him the opportunity for reaffirmation. And in humility of heart, he explains to Jesus, "I really do love you. And you know me, Jesus, and you know that I love you." And then, of course, with that having been said, this little scenario unfolds. And what he's now hearing is the echo from the shoreline, the call to follow him. He hears this now through different ears, we might say. He hears this through ears that have been quickened and renewed by an understanding now of where he had been and how gracious Jesus had been. Understanding that all of the teaching of Jesus was now unfolding in a way that he'd never fully grasped. Understanding that all that Jesus was saying about not being able to come had to do with the death of Jesus, and also in the awareness of the resurrection of Jesus. And I think this is really a huge turning point, a pre-Pentecost in the life of Peter, that he now is able to say that he wants to do what Jesus wants him to do, but he's not going to try and fish for people in his own strength. There's a wonderful hymn, it's a baptismal hymn for many. It begins, "O Jesus, I have promised to serve thee to the end." And in the second or third verse, it reads, "O let me see your footprints and in them plant my own, my hope to follow duly, is in your strength alone. And so at this point, Peter is beginning to grasp what Paul would later write to the Galatians, the life I now live in the flesh, I live by faith in the Son of God who loved me and gave himself for me. That's what he's hearing. In verse 20, we discover what it is that he saw. Peter turned and saw the disciple. Turned and saw the disciple that is identified here. I find it quite interesting, I hope you do too, that that John plays this important role in the life of Peter so many times. We know from back in chapter 13 that when they were reclining at the table, John, because of his intimacy with Jesus, was closest to Jesus. And when Jesus had said that someone was going to betray him, Peter actually says to John, "Hey, can you find out who it is?" And so Peter was then on the receiving end of the response that came from the lips of Jesus, but actually via John himself. The same thing happened this morning, as you will perhaps have noticed. The stranger on the shore is then identified by John. Peter finds out who this stranger is because John has a spirit of discernment. A spirit of discernment that I think was not necessarily granted to Peter. They are very different characters. John is a writer. Peter is a preacher. John is a thinker. Peter is an initiator. They're different people put together by God's design in order to serve God in the way in which he has made them. And it is this individual, this John fellow, that Peter turned and saw. You'll notice it says, and he turned and saw the disciple whom Jesus loved following them, the one who also had leaned back against him during the supper. And he said, "Lord, is it, who is it that is going to betray you?" The fact is that he sees him. He sees him. And I think he sees him and he sees him. You know how when you see somebody and then you see somebody? And I imagine that he looks at him and he sees him. I thought that it said in my text that he saw him twice. Does it say that? Yes, it does say it twice. I was looking for it and I couldn't see it. I interrupted myself. Notice verse 20, Peter turned and saw the disciple. Then verse 21, when Peter saw him. We already knew that he saw him. Why do you tell us a second time that he saw him? Because I'm suggesting to you that he saw him. He looked at him. He looked at him. A familiar figure, a companion, a friend, a fellow disciple. And when he looked at him, it stirred something in him. Because notice what he said, that's verse 21. What he heard, follow me. What he saw, the disciple. What he heard, what he said, I beg your pardon. When Peter saw him, he said to Jesus, "Lord, what about this man?" It's fascinating, he calls him this man as well, isn't it? Why didn't he just say, "What about John? What about this man?" Why is he asking? Is he asking out of a sense of empathy? Is he asking because he is the beneficiary of so much that John has done for him? And so now that Jesus has explained to him what's going to happen to him in the end, he's concerned about what will happen to John. That would be an empathetic response, wouldn't it? A concern for his well-being. If it's not empathy, is it simply curiosity? Is it just an understandable reaction? He looks at him and he finds himself saying, "You know, you've told me that I am going to die, and I'm going to die in a particular way. Is what you've told me about me also what's going to happen to this man?" That would be curiosity. Or is it perhaps a hint of jealousy? After all, how long can you hang about with people and the fellow that you're with a lot of the time is known as the disciple whom Jesus loved? Well, what about me? Does he love me? Well, he seems to have a certain intimacy. In fact, it goes the whole way through the letter, doesn't it? It could be jealousy. After all, Peter could say, this fellow, John, he seems to have an inside track. He gets closest to Jesus. He's the one who identified that it was Jesus on the shore. He was in the courtyard too. How did he get in the courtyard and get out? And I got in the courtyard and got myself in a royal mess. Answer, you have a big mouth, Peter. John doesn't, at least in part, right? Jealousy. Am I being singled out? Peter, you already singled yourself out by denying Jesus 3 times. But there it is. I don't know. Make your own choice. When Peter saw him, he said to Jesus, Lord, what about this man? Now here's Jesus' response in verse 22. I take it that it isn't empathy, because I think this is something of a rebuke. It sounds that way, doesn't it? Jesus said to him, if it is my will that he remain until I come, what is that to you? You follow me. That does sound like that, doesn't it? I think Jesus would have known if he was being empathetic, if he was trying to outdo him by showing him honor. If it's my will that he remains until I come. Basically, he's saying, listen, Peter, stay in your lane. Mind your own business. Just follow me. He might have added, you know, which part of this clear directive are you failing to understand? You've got to understand it. It must be the application that is a challenge to you. If you would pay attention to yourself, if you would fulfill the assignment that I'm giving to you, then you won't have any time for curiosity, and you certainly won't have any reason for jealousy. Now, this is long ago and far away, and these are two fellows out of a larger band. We know that. They are essentially what we might refer to in contemporary terms as partners in the gospel. They're gospel partners. They're different from each other. All of them were different from each other. And it was very important for me to think about the fact that we are prone, I am prone, I can be honest if you would like, I'm prone to neglect what is my calling, to neglect that, and to interfere in the calling that's been given to somebody else. But what about her? What about him? I mean, what's going on over there in that situation? But Jesus is essentially saying, listen, Peter, John is not your concern. He's not your concern. You see, the intimacies of a person's relationship with Jesus are essentially that, intimacies. There are intimacies, there are intricacies that are part and parcel of a person's awareness of God and walk with God and following of God. It's a shared experience in that the call is the same to us, but the experience of it is different. And we have different people who are partners in the gospel. Bruce Milne helped me when in writing on this, he actually said, we need to remember that we, in serving the cause of Jesus, serve alongside those whose callings and gifts may be, will be, different from our own. Even their instincts and their convictions in certain matters may not coincide with our own. Fact. I remember years ago I was with Dick Lucas in London and we were having coffee, and I asked him about a particular person who was very influential and well known throughout the community of faith. And I had a question for him. And in the course of the conversation, I remember he said to me in his distinctive tones, you know, brother, he is a problem, but he is our brother in Christ. He's a problem, but he is our brother in Christ. I think there's a lesson here for us at this point in the church. I just came back from Europe to see how the importation of divisions in America are funneled into the European context. the people that can't get on with one another in the North American continent go into Europe and offer to them the same kind of isolated commitment that knows very little of gospel partnerships across the divisions of various secondary matters. It is really quite disturbing. You remember the somewhat humorous anecdote about the man who was converted, healed by Jesus. He was blind. Jesus put mud on his eyes and healed him. Sometime later on, he met another man who had been healed from his blindness. And the man said to him, "And so I take it that he put mud on your eyes?" "Oh no," said the man, "no, there was no mud in my case." And that then gave rise to two new denominations, the Muddites and the non-Muddites. They were unable to rejoice in the fact of what Jesus had done in their lives. It had to be done in my way, in a certain way. And there is a lesson here beyond what we're seeing. And you'll notice that Jesus' statement here in 22 is then clarified by John in verse 23. "So the saying spread abroad among the brothers that this disciple was not to die." And John says, but Jesus didn't say he wasn't going to die, but just if it is my will that he remain. And so John is explaining this was hypothetical. But that's the way that rumors start, isn't it? "So the saying spread abroad among the brothers." It was wrong. And somebody had to make it clear that it was wrong. The danger of traditions that begin to take hold that are not actually with biblical foundations at all. Bishop Ryle, commenting along those lines, says, you know, "The moment a Christian departs from God's word written and allows tradition and authority to take the place alongside scripture, he plunges into a jungle of uncertainty, and such an individual will be happy if he does not make shipwreck of his faith altogether." Only the Bible, sola scriptura. Verse 24, John is now signing off. He's coming to the end of the letter. And once again, he introduces himself in the third person. This is the disciple. This is the disciple who's bearing witness about these things. "I've told the truth. I've tried to do so with great clarity." There are also many other things. But we know that this testimony is true. Who is the we? Maybe the elders in the church in Ephesus. Maybe it's kind of the royal we, almost, which is there at the beginning. We have seen and we know. That's how the letter begins, the gospel begins. Now he says, and we know that this testimony is true. And we are going to see the things that we have had described to us, because you will notice that little phrase that I passed over, "If it is my will that he remain until I come, until I come." Jesus had made it clear to them that he was going to leave, but he was going to come back. He told them that a time is coming when all who are in their graves will hear his voice and they will arise. He told them very tenderly at the beginning of 14, "Don't let your hearts be troubled. You believe in God," and so on. "I'm going, but I will come back for you." That there is a crowning day that is coming. Paul, as he comes to the end of his second letter, is addressing it. He says, "There is then, I'm being poured out now like a drink offering. The time for my departure has come, and there is laid up for me a crown. But not only for me," he says, "but for also who long for his appearing." And what a wonderful privilege it is to anticipate that. One more insight from Bruce Milne. That just was such a gem that I have to pass it on to you. And it's the reason why I read those opening verses in chapter 1. This never occurred to me, but it's so good that I want to pass it on to you. Milne says, as this ends, "We follow Jesus. We follow Jesus until either before or after our earthly death, he will turn around and look at us, and we'll see him face to face, and we'll ask him where he's staying." Isn't that fabulous? I mean, that is so good. I just wish I'd thought of that. "Rabbi, where are you staying? Come and see. And they went to see where he was staying. And Milne says there will come a day when he'll turn around and we'll say to him, teacher, where do you stay? And he'll say, you come and join me. And on that occasion, he will actually be inviting us to come and to see, to take us to the place that will be in fulfillment of his own prayer in John 17. Father, I desire that they also whom you have given me may be with me where I am, to see my glory that you have given me, because you loved me before the foundation of the world. Now John says there's actually so much more. There's no book that can tell it all. The gospel points us in the right direction. I suppose that the world itself couldn't contain the books that could be written. All the things that Jesus did, all the things that Jesus said, without even thinking about it, the pre-incarnate reality of Christ within the framework of the Trinity. You just think about that for a moment, make your head spin. We're going to be able to spend the whole of eternity thinking these things out. And we will never, ever exhaust our discovery of the unsearchable riches of Christ. But for now, eyes forward, stay in your lane, don't get distracted. This is basic stuff. Jesus says, follow me. Follow me.
0: 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It's new from Sinclair Ferguson. It's titled Union with Christ, The Blessings of Being in Him. Sinclair describes how our union with Christ in his death and resurrection is the foundation of the Christian life. 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
1: Father, thank you. Thank you for the clarity of the Bible. Any lack of clarity is mine. Thank you for the straightforwardness and kindness of Jesus. Thank you for the way we see in the lives of these men, their humanity, the fact that you chose these very different individuals, Thomas the doubter, Nathaniel, the sons of thunder, Philip with all of his follow-up questions. And we look around on one another and we realize what a wonderful panorama we have of your amazing grace. And how good that we can acknowledge that we belong entirely to you, and that it is as we follow close to you that we live in proximity with one another. And we pray in Jesus' name. Amen.
0: Thanks for listening. Would you describe yourself as being in Christ? Tomorrow we'll introduce our next series by considering what exactly that means and how it happens. The Bible teaching of Alistair Begg is furnished by Truth for Life, where the learning is for living.
2: When you grow up in the Midwest, you don't get too much experience with hurricanes, a tornado maybe, but not hurricanes. Well, we were vacationing out on the end of Long Island some summers ago, and the word came there was a hurricane making its way up the East Coast and would probably go over Long Island. And we were well up from the water and not in any, real danger, but the people near the water, they were being evacuated. So we went into town and every store had candles and batteries all of a sudden. We thought we might lose power during that time, and evidently so did the whole town feel that way. So we got everything out that we thought we'd need, all the batteries, a little hibachi grill in case we had to cook without a stove. We lined the refrigerator with newspaper like you're supposed to and filled the bathtub with water so in case the electric goes out, we'd still have some water. And then we all moved as the storm was moving up the coast from our upstairs bedrooms to the living room. And we all just kind of slept together on the floor there. You know what? Everybody loved it. The kids said, "Is this a hurricane? This is cool." Because we weren't in separate bedrooms, we were all kind of cozy together. And sure enough, we lost the electric. It was knocked out for 4 days. So our nights were all by candlelight, and it was great. We read, we cuddled, we got close. We made lifetime memories. That power outage gave us a whole new closeness. One of the best things that could happen for us turned out to be losing all our power. Well, I'm Ron Hutchcraft, and I want to have a word with you today about the power of powerlessness. Our word for today from the Word of God, 2 Chronicles chapter 20. I'm going to read at verse 12. Jehoshaphat is the king of Judah. Judah has already encountered enough difficulties, and they are now having a massive army coming toward them. And this is the testimony of Jehoshaphat to the Lord. "We have no power to face this vast enemy that is attacking us. We do not know what to do, but our eyes are upon you." Isn't that a great prayer? "We do not know what to do, but our eyes are upon you." Can you relate to those words, "no power"? You say, "Boy, when it comes to my money right now, or my health, or my family, or people that I'm having trouble with, I feel like I have no power to deal with it." Can you relate to those words, "a vast army"? You say, "Man, I'm overwhelmed by all that's going on. I'm paralyzed. Sometimes I'm about to panic." That's good. You say, "Why is it good?" For the same reason, no power was good for our family during that hurricane. Something happened.

0: his resources into you. This vast army moving against you could be the greatest thing that ever happened to you if you do what Jehoshaphat says here. Our eyes are upon you. Not on that army. Our eyes are upon you. You say, Lord, it's all yours. Your power's been blown out by the storm. But it would, and it could, lead you to a deeper closeness with your Father than you have ever known. By the way, an incredible victory was wrought by the power of God back in Jehoshaphat's day. And maybe that's going to happen in your life right now. And you know why? Because at last, you're powerless.
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3: This is John MacArthur inviting you to join me for Portraits of Grace. In Matthew 5, 10, and 11, Jesus said that you are blessed when people persecute, insult, or speak evil of you for his sake. Persecution literally means to harass or treat in an evil manner. Insult speaks of verbal abuse, attacking someone with vicious and mocking words. And slander refers to people telling lies about you. Perhaps you're experiencing that kind of suffering right now. If so, take heart. The Lord went through it too, and he understands how difficult it can be. He knows your heart and will minister his superabundant grace to you. Rejoice that you're found worthy to suffer for him. This is John MacArthur, trusting your lives are portraits of grace.
4: What do puffins, frogs, and red foxes all have in common? No, this is not the start of a riddle or of a joke. All of these are in the running to appear on the next series of banknotes released in the United Kingdom.

0: People in the UK are voting on which animal should appear on their paper currency next. The options are all wildlife native to the UK, and they soon could show up on 5, 10, 20, and 50-pound notes. Each will feature a different animal to make each unique note easier to spot. Two reasons for the change. First, to make it harder to counterfeit, and second, to promote wildlife awareness. But if you're visiting the UK this summer, don't expect to see these new images anytime soon. Well, governments use intricate images to authenticate currency. Likewise, God put his image on his most valuable creation. As the Bible tells us, we are made in his image. Welcome to Haven today. I'm David Wolin, sharing the great story that's all about Jesus. We're in a series called The Promise of Jesus, and this week we're thinking about his famous prayer in John 17. Yesterday we saw how Jesus prayed for himself. Today we'll see him praying for the protection of his disciples. But here's the thing about the way God protects his people. It's not always what we expect or how. We know God is our protector, that he's sovereign, but how does that hold true when great suffering and tragedy come into the life of a believer who is trusting in his protection? Well, stick around as we visit this special passage by going back in time a couple of years and hearing a message that Charles Morris, my predecessor, and I recorded together on Haven Today. And now with Haven's fiscal year end just 1 week away, I do want to remind you about this animated feature film called Light of the World that we're offering as a thanks for your support of Haven. This is an epic retelling of Christ's story through the eyes of John, who was the youngest disciple.
1: This boy says he serves you. He tells

0: tells me you are a man with the power to heal. My servant, a man very dear to me, lies dying in my home.
1: And you want me to come heal him?
0: No. I believe in your authority. Thus, if you say my servant is healed, then he is healed.
2: This Roman's faith is greater than anyone in all Judea, than any of you.
1: Let him be healed, just as you believe.
3: That's the moment in John when the centurion comes to Jesus for his servant's healing. And it's a great reminder of Christ's power and his compassion. 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Haven is not stashing these funds away. No, they get deployed quickly into sharing Christ with the world through Haven's various ministries. 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Early contributions provided a solid start. We've covered more than half of that, but a big amount remains. I know for some, $30 is what they can do. For others, it's $300. But I also know there are some listeners to whom the Lord has given more significant means to steward. And if that's you, would you prayerfully consider standing in the gap in a unique way that God has enabled you to do? A handful of much larger gifts will likely be needed to make the difference for Haven. But in all of this, we do trust the Lord, who is ultimately our provider. But do pray with us about giving as the Lord leads, and when you do, don't forget to request Light of the World on DVD. The number to call is 800-65-HAVEN, 800-65-HAVEN, or you can give online at haventoday.org. 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And now we'll open with a great reminder from Steve Bell. Here's God, our protector.

0: He's from the city known for the worst winters in all Canada, Winnipeg. Canadian singer-songwriter Steve Bell singing to us from Psalm 84 and God Our Protector.
1: Well, this is Haven Today, and I'm David Wolin here with Charles Morris. And Charles, a couple of those last lines there in the song were striking me afresh. Of course, they're so familiar. One day in the presence of the Lord is better than a thousand elsewhere. And that thought about the presence of the Lord. Well, back in the time of the Old Testament, when those psalms were written, this was before the incarnation of Christ, before Pentecost. Back then, God's people were thinking about the presence of God in geographic terms, the tabernacle, the temple. But today, that reality is bigger and better. God is present with us today through the indwelling Holy Spirit. Christ is present with his people. And so last week, we were talking about how Jesus is the light of life, how the presence of Jesus is, in fact, in the life of every believer. Not always a conscious fact, but a fact nonetheless, and that's why it's so important that we talk about it, that if you belong to Jesus, his daily presence is a reality to live in and live out. But it's more than a fact. It's a promise, a personal promise, which is why this week our focus in this series is on a continuing theme, the promise of Jesus. Now, Charles, you and I could have gone to all kinds of places in the Bible to talk about this, but we landed on John 17, because this chapter, which I know is precious to both of us, and it's unique in all of Scripture, the longest prayer of Jesus, and he prays it out loud for the benefit of his 11 remaining disciples. We know that Judas Iscariot had already left to betray Christ. And the reason that we see here in John's gospel for Jesus praying this prayer out loud is because of what his disciples have just said to him. What was that? Well, it came right before chapter 17. Jesus had been teaching them all night, starting at the Last Supper and then in a series of lessons and teachings that had started all the way back in chapter 13 in John, all the way up here to chapter 17. There's so much here, but Jesus knows his time is short, and he's making use of every second. And at the end of all of that, the disciples say this: "Now you are speaking clearly and without figures of speech. Now we can see that you know all things and that you do not even need to have anyone ask you questions. This makes us believe that you came from God." And so Jesus responds to this with a prayer. And the first lines of that prayer, we know he's praying for himself, and we looked at that yesterday. And today, starting in verse 6, he begins to pray to the Father specifically for these remaining disciples. He prays, "I have revealed you to those whom you gave me out of the world. They were yours. You gave them to me, and they have obeyed your word. And now they know everything you have given me comes from you. For I gave them the words you gave me, and they accepted them. They knew with certainty that I came from you, and they believed that you sent me. I pray for them. I am not praying for the world, but for those you have given me, for they are yours." Can you hear the connection between what the disciples said to Jesus and now what Jesus is praying for them? Now they believe. You know, sometimes we think of faith like a light switch. Like there's a single moment when the switch is flipped and then the whole room goes from total darkness to total light. And there's a biblical truth here worth emphasizing. There is ultimately no in-between when it comes to a person standing before God. The Apostle Paul said there is a dominion of darkness and there's the kingdom of the sun. A person belongs to one or the other ultimately. But, and I think this is a really important insight in disciple-making, even today, there is often a slow process of coming to faith, one step at a time. Sometimes the experience is a little bit less like a light switch, a little more like a dimmer switch coming to full brightness. The light is coming on slowly. Your eyes are adjusting. You're beginning to be able to see. And then a moment of clarity comes, and you see Jesus. Well, that's certainly been true for the disciples' journey with Jesus. They made slow but sure progress, and the Lord was guiding them one step after the other. And that's something that continues even after you become a Christian. We're continuing in our journey one step closer to Jesus every day. Sanctification is a process, and the image of Christ is formed in us through the Word and through the Spirit by faith. There's so much we could say here, Charles, but I'd like to make two points before I hand it over to you to take us through verses 10 through 12. Here's the first point. The believer's relationship with Jesus is 100% gift. Now, you might be thinking, I already knew that. But guess what? There's two meanings to that statement, and both of them are true. Our minds probably jump first to what Paul wrote about so clearly in Ephesians 2 about how salvation is a gift from God so that no one should boast, and that's absolutely true. But this passage is showing us the other side of that coin, and that's this, that every disciple of Jesus is a gift from the Father to Jesus. The words gave or given show up six times in just four verses. Three of them tell us that the Father has given these disciples to Jesus. The Father has also given Jesus the words that he in turn gave his disciples, and not only that, everything Jesus had been given came from the Father. Jesus said all of this in his prayer, and that leads us to the second point. Jesus is praying for his disciples because they are his. Earlier this morning, I was on my knees praying for my kids. I pray for other people, of course, every day, but the way I pray for my kids and the reason I pray for them, it's different. God gave these kids to Marcy and me. They're a gift from God, and so we pray for them accordingly, precisely because they're ours. Not out of obligation, but from a heartbeat of love that cannot and will not give up on them. You know, Charles, I think that there's something special here about the grounding that Jesus is showing us for why he's praying, what he's praying for his disciples.
0: And here's my takeaway from what you were just sharing with us. Jesus' disciples belong to him. And for that reason, he prays for them, just like you pray for your kids every day. And I pray for my kids every day and grandkids. And, you know, this reminds me of the many trips we've taken to Israel, to the Holy Land. We go to Jerusalem. We always go to the Mount of Olives. And there on the Mount of Olives, we pay a few dollars to a gardener that we've become acquainted with. And we go to a little section where other people don't go that is what would have been part of the original Garden of Gethsemane. We walk deep into that garden, and it's still filled with olive trees. You can even find olive trees that date back to the time of Christ that are still alive and producing fruit. Takes you back to the first century. And together we gather in this little quiet place on the Mount of Olives in what was the Garden of Gethsemane, and we read from John 17. The very same text we're looking at this week. And then afterwards, I always encourage everybody to go find a rock, and there are plenty of rocks in the Mount of Olives. Find a rock, sit down, take your own Bible, and just meditate on this passage. Have some one-on-one time with Jesus. And those trips to the Holy Land are always fast-paced. They're always busy. Next stop, everybody, get on the bus and all that. But we take those few moments, about an hour, to spend with John 17 and to spend with Jesus and remember we belong to him. But that's not all. In verses 10 to 12 of John 17, we also realize that we're protected by Jesus. And that's what our Lord prays for in this section. All I have is yours, all you have is mine, and glory has come to me through them. I will remain in the world no longer. Keep in mind, this is a prayer in John 17, but they are still in the world, and I am coming to you. Holy Father, protect them by the power of your name, the name you gave me, so that they may be one as we are one. While I was with them, I protected them and kept them safe by that name you gave me. None has been lost, except the one doomed to destruction, so that Scripture would be fulfilled. So Jesus asks his Father to protect his disciples. He knows what'll come for them. Just as Jesus was mistreated, even would be killed, so would the disciples face mistreatment from the religious leaders, and then, of course, Rome itself. And when we hear the word protection, we typically think of someone being kept out of harm's way. But if you have little ones in your life, you may protect them by standing in front of them if there's a dangerous animal nearby. or you may snatch them quickly before they walk into a busy street and get hit by a car. But Jesus wasn't necessarily asking for the disciples to be spared from persecution. If you read Acts, you'll find out many of them do suffer for the gospel. Church history tells us that some would even die. Does this mean that Christ's prayer failed? Not at all. When Jesus prayed for his disciples to be protected in that garden, he was pleading for their preservation. When the disciples walked through the valley of the shadow of death, Jesus is asking his Father to strengthen us, to encourage us, so that we might continue on in faith. Jesus prayed, "Holy Father, protect them by the power of your name, the name you gave me, so that they may be one as we are one." That unity is important. The unity between the Father and the Son. They were united and are united in goal. Just as the Son desires the preservation of his disciples, so does the Father. And that's good news for us too, disciples today. Christ protected his disciple while he was with his disciples on earth. Judas was even himself a fulfillment of Scripture. But one could naturally think that once Christ left their presence, there would be no one around to preserve the disciples. No way. Though Jesus was going to leave, his heavenly Father would continue the work that Christ began. How do we know this? Because all that Christ has is his. The disciples belong not only to Jesus, but they belong to the Father. They're his precious possession. He won't let them go. Not after all his beloved Son has done to save them. It's like Philippians 1:6 tells us, "He who began a good work in you will carry it on to completion until the future day, the day of Christ Jesus." I know this prayer was first and foremost for Jesus' disciples, but you and I can find this prayer first and foremost in our lives as well. We're followers of Jesus as well. We'll encounter all the cruelties of this world, even because of our faith, but we can still have hope. Jesus may no longer be with us physically, but he is with us spiritually. The Spirit lives in us, preserves us, just as Jesus preserved the disciples then. The Father, the Son, the Holy Spirit united in this work. They will see us through the pains and the aches and the sorrows of this life. They will together, the Trinity, the Godhead, will preserve us until we enter a new world where sin is no more.
2: What

0: That was City Alight and Yet Not I, But Christ in Me. This is Haven Today. I'm David Wolin, and I'm taking a little time off to be with family this week, but hasn't it been nice to hear the voice of Charles Morris on the program again? He'll be with us all week as we work through John 17 together. But before we go, I would love to send you a DVD of the animated feature film Light of the World. This is such a great film to watch with the kids in your life this summer. It can be hard to know which things to let them watch, but this one is going to be wonderful. It's fun, but it's also faithful to the gospel. And I'd love to send it to you with our thanks for your generous support. And our deadline here at Haven is fast approaching June 30th. It's just a week away now. We began the month needing to raise $764,000, and as a ministry, we've continued to lay this need before the Lord, trusting Him to provide. 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And maybe you've set aside some funds to give for a special need. 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I'm David Wolin. Won't you come back again next time? We'll be keeping it all about Jesus. It's the great story here on Haven Today.
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0: If someone you love desperately needed rescue, what would you be willing to give up? Your comfort? Your career? Your freedom? Well, Jesus gave up heaven itself. In Philippians 2, Paul wrote what many scholars call the single greatest passage about Christ. Paul used a word that should stop us cold. Christ emptied himself, not of his deity, but of his privilege, all the way to a cross that was so vile, Romans wouldn't even utter the word. Today, on Insight for Living, Chuck Swindoll takes us there, to the servant who came and paid it all.
1: Let's turn our attention to what is considered by many the single most significant statement in the New Testament letters regarding the person of Jesus Christ. Philippians chapter 2, I'll be reading only four verses from this second chapter, as we think today about the servant who came. Verse 5, Philippians 2, have this attitude in yourselves, which was also in Christ Jesus, who, although he existed in the form of God, did not regard equality with God a thing to be grasped, but emptied himself, taking the form of a bond servant, and being found in appearance as a man, he humbled himself by becoming obedient to the point of death, even death on a cross.
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1: There is something life-changing about knowing we are loved when we are, in fact, very unlovely and not feeling very loving. There's something equally magnificent about knowing that the same one who loved us when we didn't deserve it is willing to reach out and care for us and help us when we can't help and care for ourselves. The first kind of affection that reaches out is true love. And the second kind of love that reaches down is true grace. And if you look at the cross, you will see both. Like two massive arms reaching out horizontally, there is love at work, love on display, as Christ took our place on that cross, proving his love to us as he, in grace, reached down to care for us and rescue us. I'm about to finish Pat Summerall's autobiography, titled simply, Summerall. You who are sports fans know the name, but you may not know much of his life because until the book was published in 2006, much of it wasn't known by the general public. We only knew him as a celebrity who occupied the same booth alongside John Madden and many of those televised national football broadcasts and games that went across the country and sometimes were done internationally. He was a celebrity. What you don't know is that Pat Summerall was raised in a small town in Florida, felt abandoned by father and mother, was really reared by a grandmother, and like many who go through abandonment, feelings compensated for it. In his case, he did so through athletics. He became a fine football and basketball and baseball player young in life while he was in high school and was ultimately selected by University of Arkansas to be on their team, and there he played and finally was drafted by the Chicago Cardinals. You heard me right, Chicago Cardinals. They later moved to St. Louis, where they were known as the St. Louis Cardinals, and are now in Arizona. But back in those days, He played in the National Football League and ultimately found his way through promotions to the broadcast booth and became as well known as his partner. I've met Pat. He came to visit with me when I was a part of the leadership at Dallas Seminary, and I was so impressed with his humility and grace. And though, even though I didn't know anything of his life, you rarely find someone that humble. But there's a reason. You see, not only did he select athletics as his choice, he also selected alcohol and became dreadfully addicted to that drug of choice. He tells it all in his book in a chapter entitled The Reckoning. He refers to that time he is about to broadcast the on the famous golf links of Augusta, Georgia, the Masters. He says, I awoke in the guest house in Augusta, a serene and beautiful place that is home to my favorite sporting event in the world, but I felt disoriented, queasy, and panicked. It was 3 a.m. Something was terribly wrong with me. I struggled to roll out of bed and staggered into the bathroom. I'd gotten sick from too much drinking before, far too many times to count, but this was different. As I knelt on the bathroom floor, I felt as if my insides were pouring out on waves of the vodka I'd consumed before collapsing into bed. My drinking had increased in recent months, and now the penalties were getting steeper. There was blood in my vomit. A few years earlier, I had a similar episode. I'd bled so badly that I had to be hospitalized. I was sick for most of the night, coughing up mostly blood. This continued on and off the rest of the night. Doctors found a severe ulcer caused, they said, by many years of heavy drinking. I missed several game broadcasts because of that episode. My bosses at CBS quietly expressed their concern. It should have been a wake-up call for me. It was taking less and less for me to get drunk. Another bad sign. I drew deep breaths and tried to compose myself, but I still couldn't fight the waves of nausea. I lowered my dizzy head once more. What was I doing to myself? Finally, I got back on my feet and staggered over to the sink to splash water on my face. As I looked in the mirror, the fluorescent lights surrounding the medicine cabinet seemed to grow brighter. They illuminated my pale and haggard face, my bloodshot eyes, and all the protruding veins on my face and my nose. I looked like a monster. I was repulsed at my own image, at once terrified and disgusted. I'll save the time of reading too much here, but that led to an intervention, as you could imagine. Those who cared the most for him but had often been offended by him, his own adult children, and other close friends who had the courage to face him with the truth of his life, finally assisted him in getting to the Betty Ford Clinic for help. He writes of that rather openly. The intervention was a wrenching, heartbreaking, profoundly embarrassing event in my life. I will be forever grateful for it, even though I still deal with all the painful feelings it recalls. He describes going to the clinic, the stark Spartan room in which he was placed, and there they allowed two books. The book on AA and the other was a Gideon Bible. That was it. No contact with the outside world, only the two books and counseling sessions. He writes this, I read the AA book a few times and put it aside, but I kept coming back to the Bible. To my surprise, I found it engrossing, like some code book to a world I'd heard about but never delved into. I wish I had the time to read you of his conversion. He later declares, I accepted that Jesus Christ was the Son of God who died for our sins. Now I felt I was truly a part of His family. I felt ecstatic, invigorated, happier, and freer. It felt as though my soul had been washed clean. After my baptism, I found myself often reflecting and identifying with the classic gospel song, Amazing Grace, particularly the familiar line that goes, how sweet the sound that saved a wretch like me. I once was lost, but now I'm found, was blind, but now I see. Sherry and I named our home in South Lake, Texas, Amazing Grace, and our black Labrador retriever, Gracie. Pat's our neighbor. When he was nothing at the bottom, choking on his own vomit and blood, he was led to discover the one who had loved him all along and was pursuing him. In the words of the old poet, the hounds of heaven were after him. Many of us understand that. He was, in his own words, a worthless human being who people looked at as a celebrity. And God loved him. Look past all of that. As the old saying goes, the one who knows us the best loves us the most. And like that horizontal beam on the cross, his love reached around him. And then like the vertical beam, it reached down and rescued him. Now why? If you know anything about Jesus, you know that he, as a member of the Trinity, existed in the very presence of the Father and the Spirit. There never was a time he ever had a beginning or will ever have an ending. So enthroned and in that magnificent place of glory, there came the day when the Father declared, in order for those sinners to be rescued, a sacrifice must be paid. And you must bear the sins of the world. And he left heaven and came, and as we mentioned last time, moved into the neighborhood, became one of us. Why? Why on earth, why in heaven's name would he do it? At the end of Matthew chapter 11, there is a word used that can describe it all in simple, simple way. Verse 28, come to me, all who are weary and heavy laden, all who are drunks, whatever your drug of choice, all who are drug addicts, all who cannot conquer their lust, their drive for more and more pornography. If we knew the truth of this audience today, it would be perhaps shocking to some and embarrassing to others to realize how many of you are addicted to that continued curse that plagues this world. Whatever drives you further and further down, you are weary and heavy laden like Pat Summerall was that night in Augusta. And he says, I will give you rest. Doesn't give us a sermon, doesn't bring shame, doesn't point a finger, doesn't expose the awful truth to those around us. He just promises to give us rest. Why? Next verse. Take my yoke on you and learn from me. For I am gentle and humble in heart. There's the word, humility. Christ-likeness in one word, humility. Humility, you shall find rest for your souls. I will give you rest, the end of verse 28. You will find rest, end of verse 29. Because when I come, whatever journey I take you through, you'll find that my yoke is easy and my burden is light. I'll never add to your guilt. I'll never bring greater shame. Sin does that. But if you'll listen to the wrong voice, you'll talk yourself out of coming to Christ. Because after all, how could someone so holy and pure care for someone so broken and dark and depressed? It's called love. It's called grace. What do we mean when we refer to humility or this whole idea of servanthood? Let me amplify the word. It's a willingness to give up my will for another's good in order to accomplish what's best. I give up my will for another's good to accomplish what is best for that person. Humility is a desire to serve instead of be served. Mark 10:45, he came not to be served, but to serve and to give. I often say to people, if you want to describe the Christian life, you can do it simply in these few words. It's a life of serving and giving. It's a life of serving and giving. Some of you are still learning that. Many of you are narcissistic. Life revolves around you, your comfort, your satisfaction, your income, your controlling, your will. You know nothing of servanthood, or you know little of it. And the result is you reject one who is modeling that for you. But here in his humility, he comes and refuses to hold on to what is rightfully his, and releasing it rescues us from ourselves. How good is that? And every time you look at a cross, will you remember those arms reaching out represent love, and the stake reaching down represents grace. Love and grace, love and grace. Donald Gray Barnhouse at 10th Presbyterian Church in Philadelphia used to say it this way: love that reaches up is adoration. Love that reaches out is affection. Oh, but love that stoops is grace. It isn't complete till you get to the part where he stoops and picks us up and puts us on our feet. It's with that symbol in mind, we turn to Philippians chapter 2 and look at these verses that are truly, as one man wrote, the greatest and most moving passage Paul ever wrote about Jesus. Greatest and most moving passage Paul ever wrote about Jesus. Our focus for the sake of time and concentration is on four verses, but these verses fall into a context. Let me pass along to all of you who love the Scriptures or are just becoming acquainted with the Bible. Always integrate the verses you're studying with the context. Always integrate the verse or verses with the context. Otherwise, you'll be led astray, because you can prove anything from the Bible. And the cults are a perfect example of that. Most of them Bible quoting, they just pull them out of context. You will not make that mistake if you will keep verses you're looking at in their context. Just as a beautiful diamond needs a setting for it to serve a practical purpose, so verses of Scripture need the context, the setting. Now, this setting is about thinking along the same lines. See verse 1, if therefore there is any encouragement in Christ, any consolation of love, any fellowship of the Spirit, any affection and compassion, make my joy complete. Look closely, by being of the same mind. If you think together, you'll get along together. If you think about the same things the same way together, you'll have a closeness of fellowship. Maintaining the same love, united in spirit, intent on one purpose. In fact, he goes further. And I can feel that long index finger of the apostle pounding against my sternum as he says, do nothing from selfishness or empty conceit, but with humility of mind, we're back to our thinking. With humility of mind, let each of you regard one another as more important than himself. Let me tell you, folks, if we could obey that one verse, we would transform the community in which we live. We would have a church like no other church on the planet. You would have a witness like no one else in your shop or in your office, in your neighborhood. That is Christianity in a nutshell. Those of us who are unselfish and are not driven by empty conceit, who possess a humility of mind, God help us all to go there. Who regard one another as more important than ourselves. We don't look out for our own personal interests. We look out for the interests of others. And Paul suddenly thinks, I need an example. I need an illustration. We say as the colloquialism of our time, I need a for instance. For example. And that leads him to the classic illustration of Jesus. Not surprisingly, He shows us Jesus in his condescension from heaven to earth, from the throne room of God to the cross in the verses that follow. Now, this section is magnificent because it covers three facets of a scene that boggles the mind. In no other scene in Scripture are you able to get into the mind of the crucified one like here. This is the best section. It describes him before he came to earth, verse 6. It describes in his coming as a servant, verse 7, and the early part of verse 8. And then it describes his sacrifice on a cross, end of verse 8. Let's go before his incarnation. Referring to Christ Jesus, who, although he existed in the form of God. You know me, we're not going to rush on. We're going to take time to pour over these words. I'm a word vulture, so I'm going to vulch on these words right here so that you'll understand them. Form of God. The Greek term is morphe, M-O-R-P-H-E. We have it in the middle of our word metamorphosis. In its original term, it meant the essential form that doesn't change. Keep that in mind. There's another word that is often translated form, and it's schema, S-C-H-E-M-A. We got our word scheme from it. They're different. Schema represents a form that changes. We are in form human beings. We are not less or more than, we are human beings. From conception until death, we are human beings. That's our morphe. Our schema is changing. Little children grow into young pre-teenagers, and then finally teenagers, and then young adults, and then middle adults, and then ornery adults. You reach a final stage of ornery, where you are growing older. Your schema keeps changing, but your morphe remains human. Back to the verse. Who, although he existed in the unchanging deity, the form of God. The second part of the verse is equally important. He didn't regard equality with God something to clutch, something to cling to, but he released that privileged position.
2: Chuck Swindoll has given us a lot to think about today. From Pat Summerall's Broken Night in Augusta to the Greek word morphe, the unchanging essence of who Christ has always been, we've seen something remarkable. The eternal Son of God, existing in the fullness of deity, willingly releasing his privileged position to rescue us. If today's message has stirred a hunger to go deeper, well, we have a resource designed to help you do exactly that. Stay with us to hear a closing word from Chuck and learn about a new booklet he's written for you. Well, if you've been on social media in recent days and seen clips of Chuck's video series called Living with Insight, you've noticed that while Chuck is aging, his passion for proclaiming the good news isn't fading. It's actually growing stronger.
1: I've never been good at pretending. The calendar doesn't lie. I'm in my 90s now. And so my eyes don't function as they once did. My legs remind me every single day that I've logged a lot of miles. There are mornings when everything in me would rather sit quietly and let somebody younger carry the load, but then something happens. I picture myself standing behind a pulpit, my hands on that sacred lectern, my Bible open in front of me next to my notes. And something stirs deep down where age doesn't reach. And I remember what this is. I remember what's at stake. And I feel it all over again. The thrill, the privilege, the sheer staggering wonder that God would allow a weathered preacher to open his mouth and declare the most radical news ever to reach human ears, the cross of Jesus Christ. Friend, I look at this world, the chaos, the sorrow, the anger, the pain, and I don't see a world that needs better arguments. I see a world that needs what we have, the message that God has stepped into our mess and offered redemption to every last soul who will believe. That's not wishful thinking. That's the gospel. And it's just as powerful today as it was 2,000 years ago. My days behind the pulpit, week in, week out, are now behind me. I know that. I'm at peace with it. But we still proclaim the cross. As we close out this fiscal year on June 30th, I want to invite you to link arms with me for whatever miles remain. Your gift to Insight for Living is your voice in this proclamation. 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Come with me. Let's boldly tell the world what they're longing to hear.
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2: It all makes sense. This is Ken Ham, President and CEO of Answers in Genesis and the Creation Museum. So which came first, the Exodus or the exile? Did David live before Daniel? Who was Isaiah's prophecy directed toward? So many believers know isolated accounts from Scripture, but they don't understand how these events fit into the scope of history. So the Bible seems like a mess of people, places, and events. But when we teach the Bible chronologically, it makes sense. We've been designed to understand the world in a sequential order, so why don't we teach the Bible this way? When we do, we can easily see that the events flow in a logical way. We see what caused them, and we can see God's hand throughout history.
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4: 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And if you're one of those dads wondering whether it matters, it does. 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
9: Charlemagne and the Legacy. Hold on! Hold on! Breaking news! Breaking news! This is Wretched Radio. Charlemagne's just going to have to wait. We have some breaking news received in my never-before nicotine-stained fingers. Okay, I didn't receive it there. It came through the email, then it got printed up. But I'm holding in my never-before nicotine-stained fingers an update on the health of Jimi Hicks.

isn't it? I'm weaning myself off of a few things. One is the walker. The other is the medication. Cutting back on the pain medication because, yeah, it was painful. And you got to watch out for those oxy things, don't you? Because the epidemic of people that are hooked on that stuff. I still haven't tackled stairs yet. That'll be a feat for later this week. Pain-wise, though, I'm doing well. My neck is awfully stiff. Expected. I'm still not supposed to be turning it. I'm supposed to turn with my whole body for another week, so the stiffness makes sense. Yeah, that's needed, but that's the creepy turn, isn't it? You don't turn your head, you just turn your whole body at somebody. It makes you look like you got issues or something. So Jimmy's going to have issues for another week is basically how I interpret that. Every day there's progress of some kind. Every day I'm doing something different without help. Those were the first few days were rough. I think I talked about this. This is Jimmy talking about this on radio before the surgery, but it was hard for me to go through it because I wasn't in pain before. I knew the surgery was going to cause pain, at least during the recovery. So when it came, my first thought was, yep, I knew it. I shouldn't have done this. But God has been very kind to me. My wife has been an absolute treasure. And I think that's been the biggest lesson God taught me through this whole ordeal. It's funny how God teaches us, isn't it? Isn't it amazing what God uses and ordains for us to grow? And it sounds like, according to Jimmy, he's learning some stuff, in this instance, about his wife. I've always known how much Mrs. Hicks sacrifices and does for our family, but this recovery has allowed me to see it in a way I never did before. It's like the blinders have come off, and I've been able to witness what she's been doing for our entire marriage. Perhaps there is a lesson that we can learn. To learn that lesson before we have to have back surgery, because you don't want to have to go through back surgery to learn stuff. Learn from somebody who has gone through it. Take a look maybe at your family at a whole new light. What are they doing that perhaps you've been taking for granted, especially your spouse and their faithfulness? Look, you'll find something. There's stuff there. Maybe you're going through a bit of a season right now, but there's still stuff. He or she is still there. That's something. Look for it. Study it. To appreciate it. Jimmy, it's a humbling thing to be completely cared for. There was a stretch where I couldn't do anything on my own. It's hard to let my wife do those things for me, but she never hesitated. A couple of days after I got home, I was in a lot of pain, and if I'm being honest, extremely emotional. Man, I'd like to see that. I remember I apologized to her. I told her I knew that I wasn't the man she married, and I knew this wasn't what she signed up for. She corrected me very quickly. She agreed I'm not the man she married. She said, we're both different people than we were 23 years ago, and that's just life. But then she told me I was sadly mistaken if I thought this wasn't what she signed up for. She said, we're going to get older. That's what people do. Our vows covered all of this in sickness and in health is exactly what we signed up for, and she hasn't missed a beat. That's a lesson that was hard learned, but a lesson well worth learning. When you get married, this is what you sign up for. All of it. Now, the physical stuff, that's pretty obvious, but there can be a fair amount of emotional stuff that you didn't anticipate. Things about that dream boat that you married, you never expected would be a part of the package, but they are. And that is why marriage is this covenantal union that is so profound. I can tell you that what Jimmy and Mrs. Hicks are actually enjoying right now and going through this experience, what it is building, what it is doing for them, how it is knitting them together, is beyond describable. It's profound. And if you're young and you're hesitating to get married because you think of things like, oh, well, what if my spouse gets sick? Right, that's hard.
but it also will do something for you. It'll bring you together and it'll bond you.

and knit you together with somebody in a way that you never even imagined. You want closeness. You want intimacy. And I'm not talking about physical. You want intimacy? Get married and tough it out. Go through these seasons. Because what lies on the other side of the suffering is profound and good, and it is always worth it. Back to Jimmy. God has given me eyes to see my wife in a fresh way. And I'm more in love with her today than I've ever been in 23 years of marriage. Looky there. Look at that fruit. It's not because she did something through this process to earn my love. It's because I've finally been able to see the ordinary steps of her life. The things that she does every day without fanfare. She didn't rise to the occasion to take care of me. She just kept living like she always has. And I'm finally seeing it. I'm grateful for this entire process, which sounds crazy, but I have so much genuine gratitude for my wife and for my kids. That is beautiful, is what that is. And then this was a really odd request. He finishes it up by asking me if I would play a song for his wife. So, okay, Jimmy, I'll click the button.

0: righty then, let's get to Charlemagne, shall we? And the legacy of Christian political violence. You say, why do we need to learn this? Well, we can always learn something from history, can't we? And today is no exception. Why? Because we're wrangling with how are we as Christians supposed to be engaging with politics? How are we supposed to be responding to a government when it doesn't behave well? Now, I know that right now we're in a bit of a respite. Although it's interesting, I did see that over 400 churches were violently attacked they weren't attacked, they were vandalized or abused or burnt down in some way in America, 400 in the last year. What are we going to do? Because it's not an if question, it's a when question. How are we going to respond when the government is different? When the attitude toward Christians is the exact opposite? When it isn't favorable? When it's actually aggressive against Christians? What are we going to do? And we don't need to really look too much further than our Bible. No, we don't need to look further than our Bible, period, to know how we're supposed to respond, because it's laid out for us. But we can also learn from history, because we have learned over the course of the centuries what happens when we goof it up, when we blur the lines between church and state in confusing our realms of jurisdictional authority, the bad things happen. And Charlemagne can lead the way in helping us understand from this article that didn't have at Nine Marks Ministries. Put the author on your things there. Known as the grandfather of modern Europe, Charlemagne codified the partnership between the emperor and the papacy, making the papacy Christian Europe's most powerful authority. A key feature of their partnership was Charlemagne's use of state coercion to convert persons to Christianity. And he's going to recount for us what happens when there's a blending of church and state. Inevitably, and I mean inevitably, leads to bad things. While it is the Bible most certainly that draws the lines for us, we can see what happens when we blur them, when we try to promote some sort of a theonomy, some sort of blending of church, some people would call Christian nationalism today. What can we learn from Charlemagne? A lot. Next on Wretched Radio.
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1: 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And like any tool, it depends on who's holding it and what they already believe. That's where In the Beginning with Dr. Jason Lyle comes in. 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
2: Books of the Bible. The book of Micah contains prophecies against the kingdoms of Judah and Israel. Micah warns of God's judgment for idolatry and oppressing the poor, but he offers hope of salvation in the coming Messiah, who is a shepherd, a judge, and a ruler. Those whom God has saved are charged to do justice, love kindness, and walk humbly with their God. 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
0: Anybody else got lost in love? No, a lot of love. It's got the word love in it. This is Wretched Radio. Whilst looking for Jimmy's request song from Air Supply, bumped into this. This guy could sing. These people back, I'm telling you, from the 80s, I don't know what was in the water, but there were a number of lead singers, man. They had a voice. I always find stuff like this intriguing. This is actually backstage warming up for a concert. This was 1995. So this is obviously very acoustic, getting ready to take the stage. He could sing back then.

0: They don't quite sing them like that anymore, do they? Speaking of Lost in Love, Charlemagne. That's right. That was the segue right there. Learning lessons from Charlemagne. Why? Because he was, well, not the first, but he was the bestest at incorporating Christianity into government. What are the lessons that we can learn as we go about the business of trying to figure out what is that line? How do we determine the role of church and state? Is there indeed a wall separating the two? What does it look like? When can the church speak to the government? Is that the limitation? They can preach at the government? Can Christians be involved in politics? What does that look like? For a politician to have a Christian-informed worldview, it is not a new question. It is one that has been asked now for centuries, and we have some of the answers for us when we study history. Going back to Charlemagne, if you recall, this conqueror was one who became a Christian. His testimony was he got saved, and he went about the business of making the papacy a very powerful institution. Let me share with you from Charlemagne and the Legacy of Christian Political Violence. What Charlemagne introduced was using force to convert pagans to Christians, and his use of violence to create Christians served as a model for the next 1,000 years. The year is 771 AD. Charlemagne became the sole Frankish king. Without wasting any time after his coronation, he led his army to war with the pagan Saxons of the north. Victories were just one after the other, and he became increasingly convinced that God's favor was on him. And to pay homage, Charlemagne forced prisoners of war to confess Christ and be baptized. Now, this is from the Royal Frankish Annals. Charlemagne viewed the Saxons as lost souls who needed to be compelled to come in. And so he thought it was his duty to convert them. Now, you and I, of course, know that's problematic because you can't make somebody become a Christian. You can't force them. You can make them say some words. You can make them hide their true beliefs. But we can't regenerate anybody. Why this treatment of Charlemagne? It exposes the dangers because there are people who would like a more Christian-infused government. And as soon as I say that, I want to qualify it immediately. I, too, want a Christian-infused government. How does that happen? It happens when there are men, when there are women who are informed by their Christianity, who vote wisely, who write legislation that is God-honoring. But what almost inevitably happens when we say that a government is going to be a Christian government is that you're going to see excesses, needless to say. You're going to see some extremes, and that is precisely what we saw with Charlemagne. The Catholic Church, they approved of Charlemagne's tactics. Archbishop Lullus of Mainz, he was a Frank, argued the only way to save the Saxons was through violence, for these stubborn people will never convert on their own, so we've got to force them to submit. And in 796, Charlemagne wrote to Pope Leo, "Charles, by the grace of God, King of the Franks and Lombards and Patricians of the Romans, to His Holiness Pope Leo, I will ever defend the most holy seat of the Roman Church, for it is our part to defend the Holy Church of Christ from the attacks of pagans and infidels from without and within to enforce the acceptance of the Catholic Church. It is your part, Most Holy Father, to aid us in the good fight by raising your hands to God as Moses did, so that by your intercession, the Christian people under the leadership of God may always and everywhere have the victory over the enemies of His holy name, and the name of our Lord Jesus Christ may be glorified throughout the world." Not sure there's anybody that is promoting that America should look like Charlemagne's 8th century Europe, but the point of studying history is we see where these confusions about what the Bible prescribes is the role of church and the role of state and the role of family, it leads to, well, what you're hearing. That's where it goes. While it can sound good, because I've heard the argument, hey, everybody's vying to influence the government. Isn't it best if Christians influence it? And the answer is yes. The problem is the conclusion. Some would say, therefore, we need to be a Christian government. Well, first of all, a government can't be Christian. But the issue is what happens when that does take place, because we've already seen that in history. From the article at Nine Marks, the correspondence outlines a division of labor for advancing and protecting Christianity. Charlemagne was the sword and the shield of Christianity, while the Pope was its intercessor. But these lines, they immediately became blurry. So on Christmas Day, 800 AD, the Pope crowned Charlemagne as emperor of the Holy Roman Empire. The empire was made Roman Catholic by decree. The Council of Clermont, 1095, fast forward. This is Pope Urban II. With an immense crowd listening, Urban implored Christian knights to take up the sword against the Turkish invaders and Muslims more generally. This was the beginning of the Crusades. And this author is contending this just follows the pattern of the church and state mingling. There was an assault against Christians. That is certain by Muslims. And so it was the Pope who ordered the raising up of an army for the sake of reclaiming the lands. And thus began the Crusades. Let the deeds, this is from Pope Urban II, let the deeds of your ancestors move you and incite your minds to manly achievements. The glory and greatness of King Charles the Great, that would be Charlemagne, and his son Louis, and of your other kings who have destroyed the kingdom of the pagans and have extended these lands in the territory of the Holy Church. In other words, we're going to war for Christianity. O most valiant soldiers and descendants of invisible ancestors, do not degenerate, but recall the valor of your progenitors. And so the crusading of the Middle Ages was very comfortable with, if you will, converting people, spreading the gospel through the sword. From our article, nearly everyone would count Charlemagne's example as extreme. Even the most ardent theonomist or Christian nationalist will remark, of course, we cannot convert people by the threat of the sword. That's ridiculous. And they would say that. So why recount history at all? Here's the answer. Those who advocate for some version of theonomy should be aware of perversions, and they should be aware of precedents. When the church possesses coercive power, and that's what would happen when there's a theonomy form of government. When the church possesses coercive power, it invariably becomes warped and corrupted. So those who advocate for some version of theonomy should ask themselves, how might the systems of governance I'm promoting be abused? Because they will be abused. History has taught us that. The apostles, they propagated the gospel differently. They preached it. They proclaimed it. Peter instructs us how we're to respond to bad governments. It wasn't by going to war. It wasn't by imposing and flexing Christian muscle and imposing Christian values. It was by being a peculiar, holy, royal priesthood, set up heart, proclaiming the gospel of the King. What is our lesson from history? It's a powerful lesson, but I would ultimately say the lessons that we need to learn about how we view church and state need to be informed by the Bible. And until tomorrow, go serve your King.
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0: For American Family News, I'm Robert Thornton. The Senate has approved a war powers resolution to block U.S. military action against Iran. Today's vote comes as lawmakers watch President Donald Trump's efforts to resolve the conflict. It was the 10th time the Senate has tried to advance a war powers resolution, but a larger number of Republican lawmakers in both the Senate and House have expressed their concerns over both the war and the deal struck with Iran. The Supreme Court rejected an effort to change tax foreclosure sales to let homeowners keep more money when their property is sold to recoup unpaid taxes. The court ruled against an argument from a Michigan family whose house was sold for less than half its open market value to cover an unpaid tax bill of over $2,000. The family argued the foreclosure violated their rights because the house would have fetched a higher price of nearly $200,000 if sold through typical real estate channels. In a world where virtual reality is becoming the new norm, one company has set out to make it the future of our schools. Caleb Castile has prepared this report.
1: Seatbelts, everyone! Please let this be a normal field trip with a friend. No way!
2: Many Americans grew up watching the infamous cartoon, The Magic School Bus, in classrooms all across the country. Now imagine if the children of today could be taken on the wild field trips that were showcased in the program. Adam Mangana, CEO of Optima, told the National Desk that with virtual reality, that is now a very real possibility.
3: This is a powerful tool, and every teacher becomes Miss Frizzle. So imagine, right, the magic school bus come to life in VR school.
2: Now with data showing that the younger generation is becoming less patriotic, Adam's company Optima is looking to educate them by giving them a first-person experience of what the country's beginnings looked like. Students can step inside of Independence Hall and even interview and interact with a virtual Benjamin Franklin. Mangana says that unlike traditional online schools such as Zoom or another type of conference call, student engagement is their top priority. He said that he hopes that students will truly be able to learn how to appreciate the history of the USA.
4: As much propaganda is out there about kind of a negative experience around the founding of our country, that truly, if you go back, it's a miraculous human accomplishment.
2: I'm Caleb Castile.
0: A troubling arrest in Lakeland, Florida, where a street preacher was arrested for preaching the gospel at a so-called gay pride event and detained for a short while and then released. AFN's Steve Jordahl reports.
5: The as of yet unnamed street preacher was presenting the gospel to the crowd in a public park in Lakeland, Florida. The crowd was confronting the preacher by crowding around him and shouting him down. They were also blowing whistles and trying to drown him out with loud music. They cheered when the police showed up and made the arrest. People attending the event say the preacher was harassing them and using slurs to describe them. Daniel Schmidt of Liberty Council says it doesn't matter to the law if the speech was offensive or if the sermon was effective or if people's sensibilities were hurt.
6: We have a doctrine in the First Amendment. It says that we don't recognize heckler's vetoes.
5: He says the First Amendment was built for unpopular speech. No one would bother to complain if the preacher was affirming the gays in the park.
6: Whether you like him or what he has to say or not doesn't have any implications for whether he has the right to say it on a public sidewalk or street.
5: There's been a surge in street arrests in England over offensive speech and social media posts. Schmidt says their protections for free speech are weak and almost useless.
6: The best way to protect it is to exercise it and to not tolerate it when your local government entities infringe that right. No matter whether you like the opinion or not, you need to stand up for those who want to speak.
5: I'm Steve Jordahl.
0: Fox Weather says a rare red warning was issued for London as a heat wave spreads across Europe. Temperatures were 20 to 25 degrees above average, with other heat alerts in France, Italy, and Spain. A check of Wall Street stocks were down today. The Dow lost 46, the S&P shed 107, and the NASDAQ dropped 580. West Texas Intermediate crude was down to about $73 a barrel. And that is all our time for now. Find more news at AFN.net. I'm Robert Thornton.
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0: For American Family News, I'm Robert Thornton. The Senate has approved a war powers resolution to block U.S. military action against Iran. Today's vote comes as lawmakers watch President Donald Trump's efforts to resolve the conflict. It was the 10th time the Senate has tried to advance a war powers resolution, but a larger number of Republican lawmakers in both the Senate and House have expressed their concerns over both the war and the deal struck with Iran. The Supreme Court rejected an effort to change tax foreclosure sales to let homeowners keep more money when their property is sold to recoup unpaid taxes. The court ruled against an argument from a Michigan family whose house was sold for less than half its open market value to cover an unpaid tax bill of over $2,000. The family argued the foreclosure violated their rights because the house would have fetched a higher price of nearly $200,000 if sold through typical real estate channels. In a world where virtual reality is becoming the new norm, one company has set out to make it the future of our schools. Caleb Castile has prepared this report.
1: Seatbelts, everyone! Please let this be a normal field trip with a friend. No way!
2: Many Americans grew up watching the infamous cartoon, The Magic School Bus, in classrooms all across the country. Now imagine if the children of today could be taken on the wild field trips that were showcased in the program. Adam Mangana, CEO of Optima, told the National Desk that with virtual reality, that is now a very real possibility.
3: This is a powerful tool, and every teacher becomes Miss Frizzle. So imagine, right, the magic school bus come to life in VR school.
2: Now with data showing that the younger generation is becoming less patriotic, Adam's company Optima is looking to educate them by giving them a first-person experience of what the country's beginnings looked like. Students can step inside of Independence Hall and even interview and interact with a virtual Benjamin Franklin. Mangana says that unlike traditional online schools such as Zoom or another type of conference call, student engagement is their top priority. He said that he hopes that students will truly be able to learn how to appreciate the history of the USA.
4: As much propaganda is out there about kind of a negative experience around the founding of our country, that truly, if you go back, it's a miraculous human accomplishment.
2: I'm Caleb Castile.
0: A troubling arrest in Lakeland, Florida, where a street preacher was arrested for preaching the gospel at a so-called gay pride event and detained for a short while, and then released. AFN's Steve Jordahl reports.
5: The as-of-yet unnamed street preacher was presenting the gospel to the crowd in a public park in Lakeland, Florida. The crowd was confronting the preacher by crowding around him and shouting him down. They were also blowing whistles and trying to drown him out with loud music. They cheered when the police showed up and made the arrest. People attending the event say the preacher was harassing them and using slurs to describe them. Daniel Schmidt of Liberty Council says it doesn't matter to the law if the speech was offensive or if the sermon was effective or if people's sensibilities were hurt.
6: We have a doctrine in the First Amendment, and it says that we don't recognize hecklers' vetoes.
5: He says the First Amendment was built for unpopular speech. No one would bother to complain if the preacher was affirming the gays in the park.
6: Whether you like him or what he has to say or not doesn't have any implications for whether he has the right to say it on a public sidewalk or street.
5: There's been a surge in street arrests in England over offensive speech and social media posts. Schmidt says their protections for free speech are weak and almost useless.
6: The best way to protect it is to exercise it and to not tolerate it when your local government entities infringe that right. No matter whether you like the opinion or not, you need to stand up for those who want to speak.
5: I'm Steve Jordahl.
0: Fox Weather says a rare red warning was issued for London as a heat wave spreads across Europe. Temperatures were 20 to 25 degrees above average, with other heat alerts in France, Italy, and Spain. A check of Wall Street stocks were down today. The Dow lost 46, the S&P shed 107, and the Nasdaq dropped 580. West Texas Intermediate crude was down to about $73 a barrel. And that is all our time for now. Find more news at AFN.net. 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

0: If you're a parent, are you struggling to get your kids to listen to you? 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
1: This is John MacArthur. Join me for today's Portraits of Grace. Savonarola has been called the burning beacon of the Reformation. His sermons denouncing the sin and corruption in the church of his day helped pave the way for the Protestant Reformation itself. Many who heard his powerful sermons went away half-dazed, bewildered, and speechless. Often, sobs of repentance resounded throughout the entire congregation as the Spirit of God moved in their hearts under the preaching of that great Italian. However, some who heard him couldn't tolerate the truth and eventually had him burned at the stake. Sinful people won't tolerate a righteous standard, but remember, your present sufferings are not worthy to be compared with the glory you will one day experience in Christ's presence. This is John MacArthur encouraging you to live as portraits of grace.
2: 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Here's Ken Canfield for Grandkids Matter.
3: My good friend and colleague, Dr. Judd Swihart, gave me a very insightful way to describe the differences between being a parent and a grandparent. 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In general terms, we might say that's an Old Testament law approach. 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Doesn't that resonate with you? 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
2: A new effort by several state attorneys general is raising an important question. What exactly happens to chemical abortion drugs after they are used? The coalition is urging the Environmental Protection Agency to study whether abortion pill byproducts and related medical waste should be evaluated under existing water safety standards. With potentially hundreds of thousands of chemical abortions each year, many are wondering whether our drinking water is being chemically contaminated. We know that abortion kills innocent children and can terribly harm mothers. If it's also poisoning our drinking water, Americans deserve to know. But the abortion industry is desperate to silence those who are asking good faith questions about our water.
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3: Sometimes I like reading the Message Bible because of its everyday relatable language. Hey, this is Debbie Griffith. I mean, look at Matthew 6, telling us how to pray the Lord's Prayer. Here's what I want you to do. Find a quiet, secluded place and just be there as simply and honestly as you can. The focus will shift from you to God and you will begin to sense His grace. The world is full of so-called prayer warriors who are prayer ignorant. They're full of formulas and programs and advice, peddling techniques for getting what you want from God. Don't fall for that nonsense. God knows better than you what you need. Pray simply. Our Father in heaven, reveal who you are. Set the world right. Do what's best, as above as below. Keep us alive with three simple square meals. Keep us forgiven with you and forgiving others. Keep us safe from ourselves and the devil. You're in charge. You can do anything you want. You're ablaze in beauty. Thank you. 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
4: Whether you first heard these songs at church, in your car, or from a friend, these songs exist to lift our voices to the Savior, to sing praises to the one who created us all. 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

0: For American Family News, I'm Robert Thornton. The Senate has approved a war powers resolution to block U.S. military action against Iran. Today's vote comes as lawmakers watch President Donald Trump's efforts to resolve the conflict. It was the 10th time the Senate has tried to advance a war powers resolution, but a larger number of Republican lawmakers in both the Senate and House have expressed their concerns over both the war and the deal struck with Iran. The Supreme Court rejected an effort to change tax foreclosure sales to let homeowners keep more money when their property is sold to recoup unpaid taxes. The court ruled against an argument from a Michigan family whose house was sold for less than half its open market value to cover an unpaid tax bill of over $2,000. The family argued the foreclosure violated their rights because the house would have fetched a higher price of nearly $200,000 if sold through typical real estate channels. In a world where virtual reality is becoming the new norm, one company has set out to make it the future of our schools. Caleb Castile has prepared this report.
1: Seatbelts, everyone!
2: Please let this be a normal field trip.
3: With a friend? No way!
4: Many Americans grew up watching the infamous cartoon, The Magic School Bus, in classrooms all across the country. Now imagine if the children of today could be taken on the wild field trips that were showcased in the program. Adam Mangana, CEO of Optima, told the National Desk that with virtual reality, that is now a very real possibility.
5: This is a powerful tool, and every teacher becomes Miss Frizzle. So imagine, right, the magic school bus come to life in VR school.
4: Now with data showing that the younger generation is becoming less patriotic, Adam's company Optima is looking to educate them by giving them a first-person experience of what the country's beginnings looked like. Students can step inside of Independence Hall and even interview and interact with a virtual Benjamin Franklin. Mangana says that unlike traditional online schools such as Zoom or another type of conference call, student engagement is their top priority. He said that he hopes that students will truly be able to learn how to appreciate the history of the USA.
6: As much propaganda is out there about kind of a negative experience around the founding of our country, that truly, if you go back, it's a miraculous human accomplishment.
4: I'm Caleb Castile.
0: A troubling arrest in Lakeland, Florida, where a street preacher was arrested for preaching the gospel at a so-called gay pride event and detained for a short while, and then released. AFN's Steve Jordahl reports.
7: The as-of-yet unnamed street preacher was presenting the gospel to the crowd in a public park in Lakeland, Florida. The crowd was confronting the preacher by crowding around him and shouting him down. They were also blowing whistles and trying to drown him out with loud music. They cheered when the police showed up and made the arrest. People attending the event say the preacher was harassing them and using slurs to describe them. Daniel Schmidt of Liberty Council says it doesn't matter to the law if the speech was offensive or if the sermon was effective or if people's sensibilities were hurt.
8: We have a doctrine in the First Amendment, and it says that we don't recognize heckler's veto.
7: He says the First Amendment was built for unpopular speech. No one would bother to complain if the preacher was affirming the gays in the park.
8: Whether you like him or what he has to say or not doesn't have any implications for whether he has the right to say it on a public sidewalk or street.
7: There's been a surge in street arrests in England over offensive speech and social media posts. Schmidt says their protections for free speech are weak and almost useless.
8: The best way to protect it is to exercise it and to not tolerate it when your local government entities infringe that right. No matter whether you like the opinion or not, you need to stand up for those who want to speak.
7: I'm Steve Jordahl.
0: Fox Weather says a rare red warning was issued for London as a heat wave spreads across Europe. Temperatures were 20 to 25 degrees above average, with other heat alerts in France, Italy, and Spain. A check of Wall Street stocks were down today. The Dow lost 46, the S&P shed 107, and the Nasdaq dropped 580. West Texas Intermediate crude was down to about $73 a barrel. And that is all our time for now. Find more news at AFN.net. I'm Robert Thornton.
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11: I was inspired while reading a historical fiction account of the life of Mary McLeod Bethune, founder of Bethune-Cookman University. The stories of her determination and care for others led me to read more about her. One account tells how in the early 1900s, she described the buildings at her school for young African-American women to a wealthy businessman. But when he visited the campus, he found only one building. She described her dream to him, hoping that he would invest in the school. Her faith and vision worked together to secure funding. Her school eventually became, and still is, a four-year university. Bethune is credited with saying, "Without faith, nothing is possible. With it, nothing is impossible." Her quote is similar to what Jesus told the astonished disciples who were asking questions about salvation. They were trying to figure out how people could enter the kingdom of God or heaven. They wanted to know, who then can be saved? Jesus shared with his followers that faith in God was the only way, because with God, all things are possible. Faith is rooted in a belief in God and his abilities. Faith prompts us to believe in the possibility of things we don't see yet, like a dream of a school for the underprivileged or an eternal home for those who accept Christ. May God help us see what he sees. Today's encouragement was provided by Our Daily Bread Ministries.
12: 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Making an eternal difference, we're the Cornerstone.
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0: 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But Jesus is the theme and focus of the whole Bible. Jesus is the scarlet thread woven throughout the Old Testament. It's here we see the unfolding of God's plan to rescue the world through His Son. What we learn about Christ in the New Testament fulfills much of what we read about Him in the Old Testament. Seeing Jesus from the beginning to the end highlights that the Bible and history itself has one author. It's all about Jesus and what He came to do for sinners just like us.
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0: This is John MacArthur. Join me for today's Portraits of Grace. Savonarola has been called the burning beacon of the Reformation. His sermons denouncing the sin and corruption in the church of his day helped pave the way for the Protestant Reformation itself. Many who heard his powerful sermons went away half-dazed, bewildered, and speechless. Often, sobs of repentance resounded throughout the entire congregation as the Spirit of God moved in their hearts under the preaching of that great Italian. However, some who heard him couldn't tolerate the truth and eventually had him burned at the stake. Sinful people won't tolerate a righteous standard, but remember, your present sufferings are not worthy to be compared with the glory you will one day experience in Christ's presence. This is John MacArthur encouraging you to live as portraits of grace.
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1: Now, men and women are more than just anatomy, but ladies and gentlemen, they are not less. They are not less. Our anatomy tells us what gender we are. Our bodies do not lie to us. Our minds do. Our hearts do. And we'll talk about that. Why do people have these feelings? Why do people have these thoughts? Our anatomy tells us what gender we are. Our bodies do not lie to us. Now, there are these absolute differences in men and women. Chromosomes and anatomy are actually also accompanied by general differences, and I'll say generally, general differences in the relative, and again I say relative, strengths of being a man or a woman. For example, the broad shoulders of men aren't accidental features, but evidence of the natural strength that males were created to innately possess. That's why this whole sports thing's a big deal right now. The wider hips that women possess for childbearing speak to the creational design that God wove into femaleness. The protective instinct that men are able to harness at a moment's notice isn't an evolutionary characteristic passed down from marauding cavemen, but it actually issues from the way that God made men. And much in the same way, women tend to enjoy what we sometimes call motherly instincts, such as nurturing and tenderness. So to misunderstand, to blur or to revolt against and reject the creator's categories for humanity, it doesn't just put us in rebellion against the creator and creation. It actually puts us at odds with how each of us was made. And since God made a very good world with no flaws, now it's not that way now. We'll talk about that. But since God made a very good world with no flaws, and since the world included humans created as men and humans created as women, to strive to become different than or even opposite of how God made us, that can never result in flourishing and joy, fulfillment, happiness. Whatever it promises. Men and women are different. That's a good place for an amen right there. Men and women are different. And our differences, I mean, I've been living with one for 34 years and I still don't have her figured out. I'll just tell you right now. She's as odd as can be sometimes. I just don't understand it. See, and that's because our differences extend to the deepest levels of our being. Chromosomes, our brains. Most men I know, they think like from point A to point B, right? Linear, straight line. Don't get me off track, right? You know, am I telling the truth, ladies? From point A to point B. I've got to get from point A to point B. That's how I think. And if you throw anything in on that track, you've bumped me off level and now I'm all confused. I don't know what to do. Men think very linear, straight line. Women, man, they think like a messed up ball of yarn, right? It's like, how in the world do they do it? How do they think of all these things at once? Right? And seem like they've got it all up in the air at the same time. And somehow, usually, it all works out. Right? Our brains are different. Our voices are different. Our body shapes are different. Our body strengths are different. And our reproductive systems are different. Our reproductive systems are different. But our bodies are designed and destined for a different purpose. How our bodies are designed actually bear witness to the difference that God, that reflects God's creative will for humanity. Now, please hear me carefully. The fact that men and women are different makes absolutely no difference to the worth, dignity, and respect that each deserve. Makes no difference. God made men and women different in function and equal in worth. A man's calling to lead and protect is no better, no more virtuous, and no more important than a woman's design to nurture and mother. In both instances, men and women are called by God, according to the Bible, to joyfully submit to the unique callings that God made for men and women. We can really sum up God's design for men and women in this way: equal and different. Equal and different. Intended, not interchangeable. Equal and different, intended and not interchangeable. And for many, accepting this is not hard at all. But for some, it's deeply difficult. But why does this difference matter? Why does this difference matter? Because we're made to complement each other in order to fulfill our God-given task in the world. Genesis 1:28, look at it. We're rounding third base. Genesis 1:28. Then God blessed them. Who? The male and female that he had created. Then God blessed them, and God said to them, "Be fruitful and multiply. Fill the earth and subdue it. Have dominion over the fish of the sea, over the birds of the air, and over every living thing that moves on the earth." Genesis 1:28. And so the mission given to humanity as a whole is to rule the world. And a crucial part of this is to be fruitful and multiply. Be fruitful and multiply. In this way, being fruitful and multiply, in this, men and women complement each other, and men and women need each other. This is seen supremely in the way we reproduce. But it's not limited to that. We can see how men and women need each other in terms of other characteristics that each gender particularly showcases. This is actually one of the very helpful contributions of early feminism, to point out that feminine qualities are as necessary and helpful for human flourishing as male ones. This is not a new insight. It's right here in the first two chapters of Genesis. But it's a truth that was too often ignored and obscured and even outright denied, even by the church throughout the ages. Biblical Christianity, though, biblical Christianity doesn't sever gender from sex, because according to the Bible, the unique ways that God made our bodies are tied to our gender roles. Humanity's design is tied to humanity's mission. In other words, to bring more children into the world, a man and a woman need each other. And I'll just say this too. For a child to know the unique aspects of fathering and mothering, and thank God for single moms and single dads, due to circumstances of life, who have sought to do the best they can, who've worked hard to provide for their children, especially Christian parents who have tried to be a good example and bring their kids up in church, who've done all they can to provide these single parents. Thank God for that. But for a child to know the unique aspects of fathering and mothering, they need to know both a father and a mother.
0: 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Now let's get back to today's message, A Very Good Design, from the Divine Design Series. Here's Dr. Timothy Mann.
1: You might have heard someone say, well, he compliments her nicely, or she compliments him nicely, or these colors really complement the design of this room. What does that mean? What does that mean? Well, it means that without a distinct and different element necessary for its proper fulfillment, something or someone is incomplete. It means that if we're lacking something essential for us to thrive, we will never experience the full potential that God has equipped us for. Now, that doesn't mean that a person who never marries is somehow incomplete, because they can, according to the Bible, find completion in following Jesus. They can. But it does mean that for humanity as a whole to thrive, in fact, even just to survive, men and women are necessary. And from this, we can say that men and women have a complementary fit. They need one another. We are made, quite literally, to fit together. You cannot say that of a woman and a woman, or a man and a man. We are designed by the Creator, quite literally, to fit together. Think of tongue and groove flooring. Think of tongue and groove flooring. Each on their own, these two types of flooring wouldn't be capable of being placed together to make a whole floor. But bring the two pieces together, and it becomes, of course, depending on your level of DIY skill, an illustration always breaks apart somewhere. But you get the idea. You bring these two complementary pieces of flooring together, and then it's possible for a whole floor to come together, because each type of peace is designed to need each other. I'm about halfway from third to home. Here's what I've said so far from the Bible. Not my opinion. This is what I've said so far from the Bible. God created humanity in His image. We are intentionally made. God created humanity in male and female forms. We are not interchangeable. God created humanity in such a way that man and woman are created for one another, each made to complement the other. And all of this was a part of God's blueprint, which was what? Very good. Very good. Now, none of this, of course, is what the increasingly dominant cultural narrative in our society says. Everything I've said, they cast aside. Increasingly, we're trying to find our sense of human worth and what it means to be a human without any reference to Genesis and outside of being created by God. Though it's proving frustratingly hard for people to find it anywhere else. Now, for sure, God made us with the freedom to reject His blueprint. He created Adam and Eve with that capacity, with the freedom to reject His blueprint. But it's worth finishing this message by pointing out And this is very important for you to hear. Because people are trying to have it both ways. Churches are trying to have it both ways. I need to point out that when someone rejects this blueprint, they're not merely rejecting a thousands of year old text like Genesis. They're rejecting Jesus. They are rejecting Jesus. You say, well, what are you talking about, Pastor? In the New Testament, turn with me, please. Matthew. I want you to see this. Matthew 19. Matthew 19. We're going to read verses 4 through 6. Matthew 19. In the New Testament, here's what happens. Jesus affirms the Genesis account of creation. Jesus affirms the Genesis account of creation. Here's what he said about humanity during a discussion on the nature of marriage. Matthew 19, 4 through 6. He says this, "Have you not read that he who made them at the beginning made them male and female and said, for this reason," for what reason? Because he made them male and female. "For this reason, a man shall leave his father and mother and be joined to his wife, and the two shall become one flesh. So then they are no longer two, but one flesh. Therefore, what God has joined together, let not man separate." Matthew 19, 4 through 6. So what's happening here is Jesus is repeating the Genesis pattern for how God designed man and woman. He's actually quoting chapter 2 as being true. He's quoting chapter 2 as being right. So don't miss what Jesus is saying here. And it's this. Number one, we are created people. Number two, we were created male or female. Number three, a man is someone who is able to become one flesh physically with a woman, and a woman is someone who is able to become one flesh with a man. And number four, here's what he said, what God does, people should not seek to undo. What God does, people should not seek to undo. Now, of course, this is not all that Jesus said or showed about what it means to be a human or what it means to be a man or a woman. Jesus said much more about this, but he did not say, ladies and gentlemen, less than this. He didn't say less than this. And although it brought him into conflict with some of the prevailing cultural views of first century Israel and the Roman culture at that time, Jesus taught that Genesis 1 and 2 is God's blueprint. Hey, You can ignore Genesis 1 and 2 only if you ignore Jesus. You can only ignore Genesis 1 and 2 if you ignore Jesus. Listen, you can't accept Jesus and reject what he taught. You don't get to pick and choose like a cafeteria what you're going to welcome from Jesus and what you will enjoy or what you will turn your nose up at and push away and think that Jesus is just fine with that. He's not. Listen, he said, hey, if you're not for me, you're against me. He said, why do you call me Lord and do not do what I command? He said, if you love me, you will keep my commands. He said, heaven and earth will pass away, but my word will not pass away. We don't get to take just a little bit of what Jesus said and ignore all the rest that he taught. Jesus said, teach them to observe everything I have commanded you. It's amazing to me how people who don't even know anything about Jesus, who don't even know anything about the Bible, they sure like things like when Jesus said, do unto others as you'd have them do unto you. I'll tell you what they especially like. This is the favorite verse of unbelievers, the favorite verse of lost people who know nothing about God's word. They'll use this one, though, all the time. It's this, judge not, lest you be judged. You know what I'm talking about? Judge not, lest you be judged. Listen, if you reject the words of Jesus, which is the truth, if you reject the words of Jesus, any of it, you're rejecting Jesus. You are not believing him. You are not believing on him. You don't get to pick and choose what you like about Jesus. And I'm going to tell you what, We need to be a whole lot less concerned about whether or not we accept Jesus. We need to be a lot more concerned about whether or not he accepts us. Amen. That's really what it comes down to. Listen, it's the Creator's blueprint. And he has the absolute right to speak. And Jesus said that this is God's design. This is God's plan. And man does not have the right to try to undo what the Creator has instituted and made. Before sin and before rebellion entered the story, the account in Genesis chapter 3, and we're going to get there, the man and woman were at peace with themselves, with each other, and with their Creator. Both of them were living in line with and as a part of God's brilliant blueprint. And you know what it says? It says in Genesis 2:25, "And they were both naked, the man and his wife, and were not ashamed." Can you imagine that? A world where everyone is at ease with who they are and how they are made, how they're created. Actually feels good about how they look rather than embarrassed or awkward or deeply disturbed about it. Where people are actually able to completely trust those around them so that they're able to open up with them. That is a wonderful world. And that is the world, one way or another, many people who sit on both sides of the transgender debate, who sit on both sides of the homosexual debate, who sit on both sides of the race debate, all kinds of other issues. That's the world that people are seeking to cling on to somehow, to create, to discover. But it's not possible in and of themselves, because something happened to the blueprint. Man rejected it. And we'll talk about that. Only God can restore us. Only the Creator can redeem us. And he can do that for individuals, and he will do that for his creation one day. And that redemption and that restoration comes through what he's done for his world in his son Jesus Christ, who died on the cross for the penalty of our sin and was raised again from the dead to give us a future with God, eternal life in the presence of the Creator. It's through Jesus that you can be living in line with and as a part of God's blueprint. And it begins by his grace in him extending his salvation to you. You turning to him in genuine faith, turning from your sin and turning away from trying to live according to your own design. I have to ask you before I say goodbye for the day, and it's this. Are you trying to live life your way or the Creator's way? Because I will tell you, you will remain lost if you go on your own way. You will remain lost. And it's a path that ultimately leads to destruction eternally. Come to Jesus in repentance and genuine trust. Ask him to have mercy on you, to forgive you of your sin, and save you as one of his own. And Christian, if you're really saved, listen. Christian, if you live according to God's design for you, you will bring him glory and be used by him for his purposes. You can't keep vacillating back and forth. You can't keep vacillating back and forth, back and forth, back and forth, and expect to really enjoy God's blessing on your life. It's a very good design. It's a very good design. And we need to live according to it.
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3: Before we close today, I want to tell you about a resource that I believe will be a genuine help to you. I've recently published my first book, Saved, Understanding God's Work in Us. In over 30 years of pastoral ministry, one of the questions I've encountered more than almost any other is this: how can I know that I am truly saved? It is a question that deserves a careful, biblical answer. And that is exactly what this book is designed to give. If you want to understand salvation more deeply, stand on firmer ground in your faith, or be better equipped to share the gospel with someone you love, then this book was written for you. You can find it on Amazon, Barnes & Noble, and Books A Million, and pretty much anywhere you buy books. I pray it strengthens your faith. Thanks for being with us today. God bless you.
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6: 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In 1 Kings 21, King Ahab had power, wealth, and a palace, yet he became consumed by one vineyard he did not own. When Naboth, the owner of the vineyard, refused to sell it, Ahab sulked and he refused to eat. But the story didn't end there. Ahab's wife Jezebel arranged Naboth's murder so he could take what he wanted. That's the danger of coveting. Coveting tells us peace is one possession away. It turns our eyes from God's provision to someone else's portion and blinds us to the truth that none of it belongs to us in the first place. When we embrace the truth that God owns it all, envy loses its power to promise what only God can provide. 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

0: Asking the Holy Spirit to strengthen you isn't something you do weekly or monthly, but one day at a time. Are you receiving that strength each day? Today on Turning Point, Dr. David Jeremiah continues his look at securing inner peace in a world of outer conflict. Peace that's given as it's needed each day through the Holy Spirit. To introduce the conclusion of his message, The Strength of the Spirit, here's David.
1: I am sure you've heard people talk about how hard it is to live the Christian life. You know, I often say that the Christian life is not hard, it is not difficult, it's impossible. It's impossible in your own strength. If you try to be a Christian without Christ, if you try to be a Christian without the Holy Spirit, it's an impossible task. And because the Christian life is supernatural, you need the supernatural to make it work. And that's where the Holy Spirit comes in. He is the strength of the Christian life. He is the inner working of your daily walk with the Lord. And the Holy Spirit is there to strengthen you so that when you are weak, even then you are strong. I've learned that lesson not only from the Bible, but from personal experience. The Spirit of God is the strength of God. And that's the subject that is before us in today's program. Also, I want to remind you that the ministry of the Holy Spirit and what it means is in this book that we have written called The Holy Spirit You May Not Know, a 250-page book that completes the trilogy on the Godhead. We now have The God You May Not Know, The Jesus You May Not Know, and this finishes it, The Holy Spirit You May Not Know. We're so excited because this book explains a lot of things that people wonder about. There are more questions about the Holy Spirit than the other members of the Trinity. I just have known that over the years as I've talked to people. In fact, many people who want to be Christians stumble over the truth of the Holy Spirit. We've answered many of the questions and explained the doctrine in many ways in this book, 250 pages in a hardback book. It's yours for the asking. When you send your gift to Turning Point today, send the best gift you can. Do what you believe God wants you to do. And then when you do that, ask for the book and it will be sent to you. This is part two of The Strength of the Spirit. We're talking about how the Spirit of God enables you to do what the Christian life demands. Let's begin part two together. Now, there's much more to glean from this prayer. In verses 16 through 19, we learn about the possibilities of this prayer. Ephesians 3:16 says, "Here's what I pray, that he would grant you, according to the riches of his glory, to be strengthened with might through his Spirit in the inner man." Paul asked God to fill the Ephesians with inward power, with inward strength. All the strong words he uses in verse 16, riches, glory, strengthened, and might. And the word might appears over and over in the New Testament, over 120 times in total. It refers to the power that God gives to his people. God gives might to us through the inner part of our being. I'm so taken by the verse in 2 Corinthians 4:16 that the outward man is wasting away, but the inner man is being renewed day by day. That's true. I don't think anybody has to convince us of that. We know it. We experience it.

0: Welcome to Truth for Life, where today we begin a new series examining God's purpose for making us like His Son. Would you describe yourself as being in Christ? Alistair Begg introduces today's study by considering what that means and how it happens.
1: I invite you to take your Bibles and turn with me to the closing verses of the 11th chapter of Matthew. Matthew chapter 11, where I'm going to read from verse 29 to the end. Actually, from verse 25 to the end. Verse 25, Matthew 11, at that time Jesus said, I praise you, Father, Lord of heaven and earth, because you have hidden these things from the wise and learned and revealed them to little children. Yes, Father, for this was your good pleasure. All things have been committed to me by my Father. No one knows the Son except the Father, and no one knows the Father except the Son and those to whom the Son chooses to reveal him. Come to me, all you who are weary and burdened, and I will give you rest. Take my yoke upon you and learn from me, for I am gentle and humble in heart, and you will find rest for your souls. For my yoke is easy and my burden is light. And our prayer together. Father, what we know not, teach us. What we have not, give us. What we are not, make us. For the sake of your Son, in whose name we pray, amen. Well, in our studies this week, we're going to look together at what the Bible says concerning the purpose of God the Father to make those who are His children like His Son, the Lord Jesus Christ. So if you need to know where we're heading in that direction. We're going to think throughout the week of the process that is involved, at least part of it, in becoming like Christ. But it seems only logical, sensible, profitable to pause before we turn there to consider what it means to be in Christ. For the Bible makes it very plain that it is only those who have become God's children by grace through faith, who have been placed into Christ, that the Father, by the Holy Spirit, is in the process of making like Christ. And so I want us this morning, in the time that we have, to think concerning what it means to be in Christ, and most importantly, to ask ourselves the question, does that phrase describe me? I may be a boy, a girl, I may be here with my mom and dad. They may be very good Christian people, and I love them for it. And I've paid attention to much of what they've told me throughout my life. But here I am this morning in here for the foreseeable future, and I need to ask myself this question. Can I have my name, John, George, Louise, Alice, whatever my last name is, and then just put a dash against it, and against my name say, in Christ? Of all the things that would describe me, of all the things that would mark me. Here I am as a husband this morning. I've John, my wife. She said there would be lovely events up here. The only difficult part would be, she said, the Sunday morning, when you'll have to listen to somebody preaching. Well, I'm glad you're here. I hope you will be too. And I want to ask you, sir, how about your name? And then just a dash and the phrase, in Christ. The Apostle Paul really made the phrase in Christ his own. When he told his own story, he told of how it was before he came to understand who Jesus was and why he came. Up to that point, his life disregarded Jesus in a pretty remarkable way, as you will discover if you read the story. But it was when he came to discover the wonder of Jesus' work that he was placed in Christ. And he said quite memorably, writing to some people who were living in Corinth at the time, if anyone is in Christ, he is a new creation. The old is gone, the new has come. In other words, something has happened to change the status of that individual. If you like, their lives written out would be two volumes. Volume one, pre-Christ, disregarding him, knowing of him, but yet not knowing him. And then coming to know him, and then volume two, in Christ. Now, it was with this in mind that I've turned to, I think, what is arguably one of the loveliest invitations in the whole of the New Testament. It comes in the final three verses of the passage that we read. The source of the invitation is Jesus Christ himself. It is Jesus that is speaking, as you will note from verse 25. Jesus speaks first to his Father in prayer. He then makes observations concerning the nature of the Father's revealing of the Son. And then he issues this invitation. The scope of the invitation, you will notice, is comprehensive. Come to me, all you who are weary and burdened. That is not actually to sequester a certain group amongst a larger group, but is really a description of the totality of humanity, as I'm going to show you. The source of the invitation is Jesus, the scope of the invitation is universal, and the significance of the invitation concerns the fact that Jesus is inviting these people to find rest for their souls. Not to have a vacation, not to just simply find that which would make life a little more bearable for them, but he's speaking in eternal terms. He's speaking in a way that encompasses the totality of human existence. He's speaking in a way that addresses the big questions of life. Who am I? Where did I come from? Why am I here? Where am I going? And does it even matter? All of those questions that any sensible man or woman will find themselves asking from time to time is somehow or another wrapped up in this loveliest of invitations. I want to suggest to you, therefore, that it is not an invitation to be set aside. Rather, it must be given a top priority. It demands our attention, and it calls for immediate action. And if we want to know the action for which it calls, we need only pay attention to the action words, which means we're not going to adjectives or prepositions or pronouns or nouns, but we're going to verbs. And the verbs are clear, and we're going to go through them. There are four of them. I will spend longer on the first than I do on the remaining three. I say that as an encouragement to the young people who, after I finish the first one, are saying, goodness gracious, there will be no lunch today at all. No, I've found over time that I do spend too long on the first, but I've learned also to warn my listeners. Well, let me point out the verbs first. Come in verse 28, take, verse 29, learn, verse 29, find, verse 29. Okay? So we'll just work through them as we go. First of all, this invitation is to come, and to come to me. This is Jesus. Come to me, he says. In other words, it is a person-to-person invitation. Only those of you who are a certain vintage will even pay any attention to the phrase person to person. If you remember in the old days, before we all had cell phones and interstellar communication that was instantaneous with one another, we would make telephone calls, sometimes across an ocean. And in making the call as a Scotsman, it seemed to me only sensible to ask for it to be person to person. That way, if the operator was unable to get the other person on the other end of the phone, I didn't have to pay for the telephone call. And as a Scot, that was and remains a significant issue. Well, you see, this invitation is both generic and specific. It is an invitation that is made by a person to persons. It may be personalized by all who hear it and all who listen to it. It is an invitation not to a program, nor is it an invitation to a philosophy, but it is an invitation to and by Jesus himself. And he, who by virtue of his identity may command a response, introduces himself as being gentle and humble in heart, and instead of commanding our response, he entreats our response. Come to me, he says. I want you to come to me. Now, we need to be clear about the one who issues the invitation. And as a sidebar, I'm turning to Luke chapter 4. For those of you who like to follow along, you can turn for a moment to the account of Jesus returning to Galilee and going to Nazareth, where he'd been brought up. And on the Sabbath day, going into the synagogue, as was his custom, Luke tells us. And in the course of the synagogue worship, he stood up to read from the scriptures. And Luke tells us in verse 17 of Luke 4 that the scroll of the prophet Isaiah was handed to him. Unrolling it, he found the place where it is written, "The Spirit of the Lord is on me, because he has anointed me to preach good news to the poor. He has sent me to proclaim freedom for the prisoners and recovery of sight for the blind, to release the oppressed, to proclaim the year of the Lord's favor." Now, these would be words with which the synagogue attendees were familiar. He was reading the familiar prophetic words that have come out of the scroll of Isaiah. Customary, after the reading, for someone to sit down in the place of the teacher. Luke tells us that once the scroll had been removed from him and placed in its position, he sat down in the position of the rabbi. And the eyes of all in the synagogue, Luke tells us, were fastened on him. Now think of this. He's in his own town. He's returned as a homeboy to Nazareth. He's back amongst the people who would know him, the folks who went shopping with his mother, the folks who had children who were the same age as Jesus, who'd grown up together in Nazareth, those who knew him as the boy from the carpenter shop. He has returned. He's in his hometown synagogue. He has known the privilege of reading from the scriptures in this way, and everyone was fastened on him to hear what he would have to say. And from his mouth came words that none of them would ever, ever have anticipated. He said, "Today, this scripture is fulfilled in your hearing." And all spoke well of him and were amazed at the gracious words that came from his lips. "Isn't this Joseph's son?" they said. "Isn't this the boy from the carpenter shop?" Do I understand exactly what has happened here? He has just read the prophetic scriptures, anticipating the coming of the Messiah, who will establish the kingdom of God, give sight to the blind and healing to the lame and so on, and establish the day of the Lord's favor. He's just read all of that. And did I hear correctly? Did he say, "Today this scripture is fulfilled in your hearing"? Is he suggesting that he is none other than the Messiah? Yes. Now, we haven't said this morning we have an option to give to the nations, that we have a possibility to be included along with Islam and along with Buddhism and along with Confucianism and along with New Ageism and along with Selfism, that we've all gathered here in order to say that we just want Jesus to be included in the pantheon of 21st century deities. We haven't said that. We have affirmed the identity of the one who issues this invitation. It is the identity of the one who issues the invitation that gives significance to the invitation. Hence, I say to you, it is not to be set aside. It is a priority to be attended to. Well, from this Christ to all who are weary and burdened, all who are weary and burdened. Oh, well, says somebody, that lets me off the hook, because I'm neither weary nor burdened. Now I can push the button and ignore the rest of this. Because you're saying to yourself, "I'm strong and I'm carefree." Oh, are you really? Do come and introduce yourself to me at the end. I'd love to meet someone strong and completely carefree. But I haven't met a single person who isn't pushing a wheelbarrow. And in that wheelbarrow, he has all the cares and responsibilities and fears and failures that make up his or her life. And you're no different this morning. Have you had the experience of going to the doctor for a routine checkup? Did you go early, as they told you, at 8 o'clock to desk A12, where the well-meaning person wrapped that rubber band around whichever arm could produce the best vein? And they did the preparatory routine blood work? And have you ever had the experience of later in the day sitting there apparently fit as a fiddle and being told by the doctor that despite all appearances to the contrary, you are significantly unwell? Oh, when you walked in, you had no notion of it. Frankly, none of your friends would even have considered it. They'd seen you running that morning or riding your bike the previous week, but now everything is different. In fact, it is the circumstances as they had been. They have only now been revealed. The result of blood work, the result of an MRI, a scan that has been done, revealing the true circumstances that are unapparent from the outside. That's what the Bible does. The Bible provides for us an MRI. It investigates at the very core of our being. And it points out to those of us who believe we have the world by the tail, who are strong and carefree, that in actual fact, things are not the way we assume. That when it comes to the issues of our souls, the Bible says we are suffering from a terminal illness. The terminal illness is described in the Bible as sin. And most people think the issue is about our sins. Plural, the things we do or we haven't done. And so if we haven't done a lot lately, or we haven't really done as many as someone else we've known, we say to ourselves, well, you know, sins are not really that big of an issue for me. Well, in actual fact, sins are not really that big of an issue for you. The issue for you is sin. Because it is our sin that has separated us from God. And the Bible says that all have sinned and are separated from God. All of us have fallen short of the standard that God has established. That is perfection. And none of us have ever lived to perfection. In the words of Isaiah, from which we've already quoted, at least the same book, all we like sheep have gone astray. Each of us, no exceptions, has turned to his own way. In other words, we've got a real dilemma. And the dilemma is simply this, that we're unfit for heaven and we're unable to rectify our circumstances. Now, that would be a burden if it once dawned upon us, wouldn't it? Suddenly into the resume of our lives, into our CV, we have to write, if we're honest, according to the Bible, I am by nature unfit for heaven and unable to rectify my circumstances. That's a bit of a burden. You say, well, we're a very nice group here up at camp. I mean, we wouldn't be up at camp if we weren't a very nice group. Well, I know you're a very nice group, and that's why I like coming. It's nice to come and be with nice people. I've discovered over time that there are two ways that people reject Jesus as Savior. There are two ways that they endeavor not to come to him, not to respond to his invitation. And here they are. Number one, by being as bad as possible and breaking all the rules, or by being as good as possible and keeping all the rules. Those are the two ways that I'll find you saying no to the invitation of Jesus. If you've been so bad and broken them all, you say to yourself, there's no hope for me, and you're wrong. If you've been so good and done it all right, you say to yourself, well, there's no need for me, and you'd be wrong. The invitation is clear. The source is articulated, and the significance is undeniable. Second verb, take. Take my yoke upon you. Now, the yoke, as some of you from a farming background will know, was a wooden frame placed across the back of oxen, usually, yoking them together. They use the yoke in order that the weight might be distributed evenly on both sides and make it possible for them to walk along the road. It's a lovely picture. It's a clear picture. It's the picture that Jesus is using. He says, I want you to take my yoke upon you, my yoke upon you. Incidentally, and I don't pay much attention to this kind of thing, but it is a fascinating little concept. Some have even suggested through time that it may well have been that Joseph, that is the carpenter in Nazareth, had as his sort of advertising slogan outside his carpenter's workshop, he had as his slogan, my yokes are easy. Huh? I don't give much credence to that. But I do give absolute credence to what Jesus says when he says, my yoke is easy and my burden is light. Do you know what he was doing there? He was distinguishing himself and his message from the story that had been given to these people by the religionists of his day, particularly, peculiarly, by the Pharisees. These were individuals who were meticulous in their desire to do what was right. In fact, they were so consumed by it that when they had finished with all the things that God had said they ought to do, they added a good dose of their own. And so they made it virtually impossible for anybody to be able to do anything. Come on now, you can do this. Come on now, try a little harder. Come on now, this is just there for you to achieve. That will wear the neck of any thinking person quickly. But that's not what Jesus says. He says, take my yoke upon you.
0: You're listening to Truth for Life with Alistair Begg. We want everyone to know about Jesus' invitation to new life in him. In fact, recently I spoke with Alistair about how Truth for Life is making the gospel known. Here's a portion of our conversation. One opportunity that's presented itself at Truth for Life over the last year has been a way to reach men and women who are incarcerated through a platform called Edovo. And Truth for Life is now a part of this platform. There's discipleship ministry happening with people who are in prisons thanks to Truth for Life.
1: Yes, wholeheartedly, yes. It's quite staggering the extent to which the voices, not just my voice, but the voice of biblical orthodoxy and evangelistic zeal is penetrating the bars and the walls of those places. And a large part of our correspondence comes from those who are incarcerated. And I read their letters, and it's one thing for somebody to say, you know, I'm in here until the 12th of November or something like that. But it's terrible to read those who are in there for life without the possibility of payroll that they, and yet their testimony to the liberating power of the gospel and the fact that they now find themselves being enriched in such a way that they can be an outreach to their cellmates and everybody else. I mean, none of us will ever know the impact of all of that hidden work until in the new heaven and in the new earth.
0: 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Tomorrow, we'll learn why the yoke of Jesus isn't a burden, but a delight. 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
3: In In 1836, well-known English astronomer Sir John Herschel wrote a series of articles for the New York Sun reporting his discovery of life on the moon. He reported seeing buffalo, goats, cranes, and other animals. The Sun finally admitted that the whole thing had been a prank, and most of the public was amused. There is as much evidence for life on the moon or other planets today as there was in 1836. Moreover, as we explore the other planets of the solar system, the evidence grows that there is little hope that other life will be found in space. At a conference on extraterrestrial life, well-known astronomer Dr. Robert Jastrow remarked that the question was, quote, essentially a religious controversy, unquote. That the question of life in space is religious is an important insight in two ways. Recent advances in biochemistry have abundantly demonstrated that life could not have begun spontaneously from non-life on planet Earth. Evolutionists are putting their faith in the discovery of evidence that life began on some other planet. Well, there is the further hope that with such a discovery, this will be the final nail in the coffin of Christianity and proof of their own religion of evolution. What space exploration has taught so far confirms what the Bible implies, that planet Earth is a very special place, specifically designed for life.
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6: Our Bible verse today is found in the Psalms. 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He is our help and our shield. For our heart rejoices in Him, because we trust in His holy name. Let your loving kindness, O Lord, be upon us, according as we have hoped in you. That was Psalm 33, verses 20 and 20. 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
10: Help the child learn that life is not about avoiding pain, because sometimes our culture teaches them it's about being happy and avoiding all kinds of pain. They stay immature. 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
11: That's Dr. John Townsend, and he's back with us again today on Focus on the Family, talking about how you can implement healthy boundaries with your children. Thanks for joining us. I'm John Fuller.
9: You know, yesterday we talked about teaching kids to accept the consequences of their actions. I think most parents struggle with that. Then we covered the strengths and weaknesses of gentle parenting and really defining boundaries and how we get on to a healthy, regular, reinforced boundary approach to really help your child to mature and grow in the healthiest way possible. Today, we're going to talk about some key concepts, including the steps to helping kids develop their own sense of right and wrong, which, as we talked about yesterday with Dr. Townsend, no is actually a good thing for a child to learn. It starts to develop their identity, and you want that child in later teen years to be able to say no. And so that's a good thing. It's not an error if they're pushing back a little. But how do we do this constructively. It's going to be a great conversation, and I hope if you missed last time, get the Focus on the Family app so you can hear it and hear all the inventory here at Focus on the Family.
11: Yeah, that app is available and free to you, and we hope you'll get that. Dr. Townsend has co-written a book with Dr. Henry Cloud. It really is a classic. It's called Boundaries with Kids, How Healthy Choices Grow Healthy Children, and we'll encourage you to get a copy when you contact us.
9: John, welcome back to the program.
10: Thanks, guys. You know, I was thinking when you read that part about Henry and I writing this, John, it came about because all the boundaries work was working, and then people came along and parents said, we'd like to help our kids with this boundary thing before they have the train wrecks and the pain that we had in our adult lives. So can you write it in a more preventive level? But thank you to the parents who are asking for that.
9: Yeah, that's so, so good. Let me start here. What does it look like for kids to learn to respect the boundaries of others?
10: Well, they don't start off that way because their life is, you know,
9: it's all about me.
10: It's about me, and mom and dad exist to serve me, and that's okay for a while. But sooner or later, you're going to be in a world of relationships, and they have to learn this. And there are some relational no's they have to learn. As young children, don't hurt someone. I mean, it's fundamental. Don't trespass on someone's things, and especially don't punish another kid's no. If a kid disagrees, don't make them bad because they got to have a choice. How do you do that? Well, you have empathy for it because it's hard for them, but you correct them and you give them consequences with their disrespect. Even if they don't like it, they have to learn that mom and dad don't like disrespect of themselves and other people. But here's another really important part. They'll learn to respect other people's boundaries when you establish your own separateness as a parent. For example, the child wants to do something and you've already played with them for a long time and now you want to, I don't know, do a crossword puzzle. And the child comes up again and says, play with me. And sometimes the parent's tempted to say, well, I got to be a good parent. Even though I spent 2 hours here, I'll put my puzzle aside. The best thing to say is, no, I'm going to do a puzzle right now. That's what I need to do, but you can play. And all of a sudden the child's in a world where, oh, you're not always available when I always need you. I've got to respect that. Mm. So insist on your own separateness as well as the child's.
9: Yeah. You know, we've had Dr. Ken Wilgus here. You might know Dr. Ken Wilgus, great guy. He wrote the funniest book title, which was Feeding the Mouth That Bites You, How to Emancipate Your Teenagers into Adulthood. And it really is in this area that I'm about to ask you, and that's giving kids some age-appropriate freedom to help them separate themselves in a healthy way from the parent. For example, he would say, at some point, you let your 13, 14-year-old own their room.
10: Yep.
9: And his rules were, you just don't have, nothing can be stinky or rotting. Hopefully, we've taught you how to keep your room nicely, but that's it. And you hand it over and you don't take it back. Is that a good thing?
10: That is so wise. It comes down to what, in the book, we call it the law of sowing and reaping.
9: Yeah.
10: You know, think about how we all learn as humans, not just kids. We learn when we reap what we sow. Look at freedom. How can they sow when they don't have a choice? You've got to have freedom to make a bad choice to sow so you can reap. They have to be free to sow positive things or negative things. Otherwise, there's no reaping and no

0: the child learn that life is not about avoiding pain? Because sometimes our culture teaches them it's about being happy and avoiding all kinds of pain. They stay immature. Actually, embrace it. Make it your ally. Learn to deal with a difficult teacher. Learn to deal with that bully. Learn to deal with a sport you haven't done or a course you haven't taken. And look what happens on the other end when you succeeded. Hmm. And so all of a sudden they realize pain is my friend. It's my ally.
1: Yeah, but it's, again, hard to stand there as a parent and allow that to happen. But you got to do your best mm-hmm. to let God do his best.
0: Yeah.
1: Right?
0: And that's when we need community. Those parents who are like-minded, and you can call them and say, I'm so sad. My child's crying and they're discouraged, but it was a legitimate boundary and a consequence. And the parent goes, stick with it, stick with it. And if you tell your child, stick with it, that child takes that in. And when they're 30, they'll go, I've got a hard job. I've got a hard marriage. I can stick with it because I've done it before.
1: That's good.
0: It's the internalization.
2: Yeah. And if you're that parent and you're thinking, this is just too difficult, I don't have the community, I don't know where to turn, Dr. Townsend mentioned the importance of a Christian counselor. 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
1: John, let's play another question about boundaries.
3: Hi, I have a question. My son is very energetic, likes to be active, like play sports and all these things, but I find it hard to get him to actually sit and listen. He's 6 years old, and I was wondering what would be a good way to teach him the importance of listening and having good listening skills.
0: Yeah, and you're addressing this at the right time, too. Six is a great age to learn that. And at six, especially boys, a lot of times girls, too, you're interested more in your activities, and you're interested more in what you have to say and not what anybody else has to say. So I would address this very directly with your son, just like any parent does. Here's how you clean your room. Here's how you set it for the table. And I would say, I want to help you learn to listen because this is something that I think you're kind of challenged in. It's going to be very important to you. And so you just tell him, this is how you have great relationships. This is how people like you better. This is where you learn things. Now, sometimes a six-year-old who's really into activities will just blow that off. But it's in there somewhere because you have to give them the framework first of why this is important. And the second thing is you give them examples and say, when I was trying to tell you something about X, a movie we saw or something we did at church, and you kept changing the subject and talking about yourself, it didn't work between you and me, and you and I weren't that close. And all of a sudden they realize, oh, this affects my relationships. And then sometimes a child will say, well, what do I do? Well, teach them the basics of asking questions. Stop talking and then say, how are you doing? What did you think? How was your day? And teach them those basic questions that everybody's got to learn, three or four of them that can get somebody to open up. And then have them practice that with their friends. And all of a sudden, now they're the captain of the team. Now, if none of that is working, that's when you have to say, in our home, we're going to need to have you talk and then listen and talk and then listen. And if you can't stop talking, sweetheart, we don't want to do it, but there might be a consequence for that because you talking all the time and not listening is kind of hard on the whole family. It's not good for you. But hopefully it'll be done before you have to go to the consequence. But I've had parents have to do that, say, it's your turn to stop talking and start listening and make that a norm so they do it in the real life.
1: It's so funny. I'm laughing because when I was a child, my mom's best friend, and we considered her family part of our family, my mom's best friend, Penny. And I think I was just talking way too much. Heaven knew that I would be sitting behind a microphone someday. But she said to me, she just turned to me, and she said, Jimmy, you've got diarrhea of the mouth. Talk about making an impact on a child. I still remember that. I know where I was standing.
0: Word pictures are helpful.
1: When she said it, I was, and you know, my immediate response, I just went quiet.
0: Yeah.
1: Because I thought, oh, I didn't know.
0: Yeah.
1: But I mean, to this day, I think it centered me on being able to be quieter so I can actually hear the person across the table from me.
0: Isn't that something?
1: But it, you know, somebody might look at that and say, that was harsh, but it did have a positive impact in my life.
0: Let's change that word from harsh to direct.
1: Yeah, okay.
0: Mm-hmm. Because every time, sometimes in our culture, it's sort of like if someone's direct, they're mean and harsh. Well, it feels harsh because you've never heard that before, but it's just direct by a caring, warm person.
1: Let's baptize the word direct. Because our culture's all about tolerance of everything, even parenting. Mm-hmm. Like, you got to tolerate your child's behavior. No, you don't.
0: Really.
1: So I don't know. I think back on it now, I laugh because, you know, who would have known I would end up in communication
2: It's richly ironic, isn't it?
1: Yeah. But anyway, so let me ask you this. You, in the book, you describe three realities. Let's spend a little time here and speak to the three realities of setting boundaries.
0: Yeah, it's very simple. And sometimes since parenting is so complicated, we get into details that we don't need to get to. But if you can remember these three things, that'll really help. Is first, there's a problem and your child's not perfect. Your child's not perfect. And it's just the way it is. And if you can say that and realize, you know, that we're born into the world in an imperfect world and my child needs training and my child needs growth, you're okay. That makes us all relaxed to know my child's not perfect. They're just a work in progress. But next, it's plug in. You need relationships. It takes a church. It takes families. It takes neighbors. Don't do this alone, not even with a great spouse. We need other people's perspective and strength. And then the big one, I think, besides that, is grow in your own character and your own boundaries. When you have your own boundaries, your child's living around a grown-up who can make hard decisions, do the right thing, and succeed, and they see that and they want that.
1: Connecting that one to the first one, I think one of the things I think I did well was to show my boys that I'm not perfect. You know, we know the child isn't perfect, and sometimes in parenting, we can reinforce that all day long, you know? But what helps, I think what really helped for my sons was when I could confess that I'm not perfect.
0: Yeah.
1: I made that, I blew that. I remember one time saying to Trent after, you know, I think I disciplined him for something, and it was probably too much energy. And I said to him, I'm sorry, I really reacted to that in a way that I shouldn't have reacted. And he had the biggest smile on his face. He was probably 8. And I said, why are you smiling like that? He goes, I didn't know parents had to apologize.
0: Wow.
1: Wasn't that?
0: What a light bulb moment.
1: What a light bulb. And it was a good thing. And I think maybe, you know, you see these lessons that you lay down for your kids, that was probably one of the brighter lessons that I was able to get to.
0: Well, the funny thing about that, Jim, is, you know, we think it's a big deal that we let them know we're not perfect. They know.
1: That's true.
0: They've been watching.
1: Thank you for joining my therapy today with Dr. John Townsend.
0: They're just waiting to see you. Are they going to ever admit what I already know?
1: Yeah.
0: And that's, and what you did, I love that rupture and repair dynamic of once you know you've screwed up, how fast can you repair it?
1: Yeah.
0: And kids do get that 8-year-old smile like, okay, things are okay.
1: Yeah.
0: Don't wait. Do it quickly.
1: Yeah, that's so, so good. In that context of the third of the realities, there's a concept in there you said, time does not heal all. We tend to use that so freely in our culture. Time will take care of it. We lose a loved one. Mm-hmm. Time will heal that. It's partially true, isn't it?
0: Mm-hmm.
1: It may not be all the way true, but...
0: Well, look at it like this. When you go to your doctor with a bacterial infection, does she say, well, time's going to heal this?
1: No.
0: She says, it's going to take time. Time is a necessary but insufficient condition. You must have it. It's not enough because there's two other elements. It's time plus grace plus truth will do anything. Grace is the love of God, the love of other people, the support, and information, truth, principles, structures, these sorts of things. Time will do it. As long as there's grace and truth involved.
1: Yeah. You know, for our parents that are in the middle of work and life and orchestrating all of that, and let's not talk about the in-laws and Christmas and Thanksgiving and all the stuff that happens throughout the year. You want me to do what, Dr. Townsend? Teach boundaries to our kids? Make the pitch for why doing this actually saves you so much work later.
0: There's a why here. And the why is because it's not now, it's about the future. The family, and you guys know this better than anybody, the family is an oven where you take this little bitty being and then you take it through all these experiences and these growth things, and then they come out, hopefully, a functional, loving adult. They can love, they can work, their life is in place. And that's what our job is about. And so if you can tolerate the tough thing about the attitude problem now, or the disrespect, or the chaos, and think, I'm making something later that'll be good for her and good for me. The parent's job is to bring the future into the present and say, we're doing these things because we want you to be a strong person, a happy person, an in-control person.
1: Mm. You know, one of the things, and we've talked with Dr. Kevin Lehman, and you know him well as a friend, you know, the birth order, personality, temperament must play into this a bit. And we saw that in our own children. You know, you think you're the same family, but each child is unique. Mm-hmm. And so we had the strong-willed child, then we had the more passive child. And you do have to, I would think, and maybe you disagree with this, I would think you have to kind of adjust these approaches of boundaries to the temperament of your child a bit, not in the concreteness of them, but maybe in the way they're delivered. Or how would you answer that question about how I deal with the type of child I have, the strong-willed child and the passive child, just as an example?
0: Absolutely. I totally agree with that. The basics are the basics. There are house rules that we will always keep and we will stick to. But you have to customize it according to the temperament of the child, which was just built in and baked in from the DNA. And when you do that, everybody wins. So it's the communication style, is how direct you are, is how much you listen. As long as the basics are working and you're doing it their way, everything works.
1: And I think it's so good because, again, with my oldest son, it's very linear for him, very logic driven. He just wants to know. I remember saying to him, once he had his license, we had a midnight curfew, and I said to him, you know, be home by midnight. And he said, why? And I said, one, it's the time limit, and two, nothing good happens with teenagers after midnight. And he said to me, do you have empirical data to support that? That was exactly what he said. And my other son, who's much more feeler, I had the same chat with him 2 years later. Mm-hmm. And he said, okay, Dad, I think you're right. Very different responses, right? But that's the point, mm-hmm. that you have to know your child, which takes a bit of work, and then apply those principles accordingly.
0: Just like you'd like to be treated.
1: Yeah, well, there you go. I think that's in scripture, isn't it? Treat others. Yeah, we get it. John, this has been great. Thank you so much for, man, a lifetime of learning when it comes to neuroscience and therapy and psychology, but mostly the biblical application of this. And you've said it a couple of times here that the Lord is the creator of neuropathways. Mm-hmm. And we're finding that more and more. And I just love the way you blend that, first as a Christian, but secondly, as a professional who works on the mind. I mean, these are important things to know, and that's the goal of us as parents, is to, I hope, to create the healthiest adult children that we can, because in that, we're honoring the Lord with our responsibility as the parent, right?
0: Yes, that's true, Jim. And I've just got to thank you for all the years of keeping the mission, the vision straight. I can't tell you how many parents I have referred to you whose lives and parenting were saved over the years because there was a message, there were skills, there was help that nobody else was putting out. So thank you.
1: Thank you so much, Dr. Townsend. It really helps when people like you sit at the microphone here and we can talk about it together. And that's the invitation. If this has sparked awareness for you, or you know somebody that needs this book, get a hold of us. When you make a monthly pledge of any amount, we'll send you a copy as our way of saying thank you for joining the ministry. And together, we're helping more people. 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One listener said this, I have learned so much from you and love the biblical parenting truths you encourage us with. Thank you for your time and energy. 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
1: And Dr. Townsend, you're involved with raising up the next generation of strong Christian counselors through your efforts at Concordia. Tell us more about that.
0: Well, it's the Townsend Institute for Leadership and Counseling at Concordia University in Irvine, California. It's for people that want an opportunity to enhance their career, get a new career, move up the ladder. We're a fully accredited remote graduate degree school. We got three programs. You can get a master's or a certificate in counseling, or an organizational leadership, or an executive coaching and consulting. 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So we're real happy about that.
1: Yeah, it's great.
0: We have hundreds of students. They're getting great jobs. We're at the bottom third of expensive schools like ours, and we have these great guest experts, people like Henry Cloud, Patrick Lencioni. There's a person named Jim Daly who speaks with our students who's very well.
1: It's always fun to talk to the students.
0: So, yeah, we're at townsendinstitute.com.
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8: He was one of the most recognizable voices in American sports, a celebrity who called professional football games for decades. But behind the fame, Pat Summerall was slowly dying. Alone on a bathroom floor, choking on his own brokenness, Pat finally ran out of places to hide. What he discovered next changed everything. Jesus said, "Come to me, all who are weary and heavy laden, and I will give you rest." Not a sermon, not a finger pointed in shame, just rest. Today on Insight for Living, Chuck Swindoll reminds us that grace doesn't lecture. It stoops and it rescues.
9: Love that reaches up is adoration. Love that reaches out is affection. Oh, but love that stoops is grace. It isn't complete till you get to the part where he stoops and picks us up and puts us on our feet. It's with that symbol in mind, we turn to Philippians chapter 2 and look at these verses that are truly, as one man wrote, the greatest and most moving passage Paul ever wrote about Jesus. Greatest and most moving passage Paul ever wrote about Jesus. Just as a beautiful diamond needs a setting for it to be serve a practical purpose, so verses of Scripture need the context, the setting. Now, this setting is about thinking along the same lines. See verse 1, if therefore there is any encouragement in Christ, any consolation of love, any fellowship of the Spirit, any affection and compassion, make my joy complete. Look closely by being of the same mind. If you think together, you'll get along together. If you think about the same things the same way together, you'll have a closeness of fellowship. Maintaining the same love, united in spirit, intent on one purpose. In fact, he goes further. And I can feel that long index finger of the apostle pounding against my sternum as he says, do nothing from selfishness or empty conceit, but with humility of mind, we're back to our thinking. With humility of mind, let each of you regard one another as more important than himself. That is Christianity in a nutshell. Those of us who are unselfish and are not driven by empty conceit, who possess a humility of mind, God help us all to go there, who regard one another as more important than ourselves. We don't look out for our own personal interests. We look out for the interests of others. And Paul suddenly thinks, I need an example. I need an illustration. We say as the colloquialism of our time, I need a for instance. For example. And that leads him to the classic illustration of Jesus. Not surprisingly, he shows us Jesus in his condescension from heaven to earth, from the throne room of God to the cross. In the verses that follow. Now, this section is magnificent because it covers three facets of a scene that boggles the mind. In no other scene in Scripture are you able to get into the mind of the crucified one like here. This is the best section. It describes him before he came to earth, verse 6. It describes in his coming as a servant, verse 7, and the early part of verse 8. And then it describes his sacrifice on a cross, end of verse 8. Let's go before his incarnation. Referring to Christ Jesus, who although he existed in the form of God. Form of God. The Greek term is morphe, M-O-R-P-H-E. We have it in the middle of our word metamorphosis. In its original term, it meant the essential form that doesn't change. Keep that in mind. There's another word that is often translated form, and it's schema, S-C-H-E-M-A. We got our word scheme from it. They're different. Schema represents a form that changes. You say, what? So let me explain it further. We are in form human beings. We are not less or more than, we are human beings. From conception until death, we are human beings. That's our morphe. However, our schema is described in the stages we've been through as human beings. We begin as small as a period at the end of the sentence. Cynthia taught me that when she was pregnant with our children. That little thing inside me is the size of a period at the end of a sentence. So we begin as an embryo, and then we grow to fetus, and then we become a newborn. our schema is changing. The newborn becomes a little baby. And as we begin to walk and talk and eat and or at least feed ourselves, we become little children. Our schema is changing. Little children grow into young pre-teenagers, and then finally teenagers, and then young adults, and then middle adults, and then ornery adults. You reach a final stage of ornery, where you are growing older. Your schema keeps changing, but your morphe remains human. Back to the verse. Who, although he existed in the unchanging deity, the form of God. Second part of the verse is equally important. He didn't regard equality with God something to clutch, something to cling to, but he released that privileged position. Now, don't think for a moment he stopped being God. That's where the cults will take you away from the truth. He's just a man when he came to this earth, and as a man, he was subject to all the things of humanity, including sin. Wrong. As God, he knew no sin, did no sin, had no sin. Scripture states that. I love that translation in the New American Standard Bible. The verb means to clutch. If you're in a crowd and a thief is running through the group and grabs your purse, ladies, he will or she will clutch the purse and run. It's the word used of a thief or a robber, clutching something. But in this case, it isn't a robber, it's God himself, Jesus, the Son of God, existing in the unchanging deity of his essence. He did not regard that position in heaven something he would clutch and hold on to and not release. Why? Because he's humble of heart. Because to come to our rescue, he couldn't remain in heaven. So the plan of salvation required his giving up his will and releasing what had been his privileged position. And if you want to think of something remarkable, imagine that. The resplendent glory of the throne room of the Godhead, surrounded by the presence angels and the seraphim who flood the throne of God with their praises, having no need, knowing no pain, experiencing no rejection or mistreatment. He existed in that ideal place as God. But he said to the Father, "Yes, I will go. Unless you go, there will not be a sacrifice. I will be that sacrifice." So he did not regard it something to clutch. And so what did he do? Well, he became a servant. Expressed very clearly at the beginning of verse 7, he emptied himself. All sorts of theories called the kenotic theory, K-E-N-O-T-I-C, kenotic, from the Greek term kenosis, which is the word for emptying, translated here in that way. Of what did he empty himself? J.B. Lightfoot says he divested himself. But of what? Did he stop being God? What did he empty himself of? If you carry a Ryrie Study Bible, you will see in the footnote this sentence, very helpful sentence. It does not mean he surrendered any attributes of deity, but that he took on the limitations of humanity. Wonderful words. Wonderful description. Without releasing any of his deity, he took on all the limitations of humanity. More specifically, he voluntarily set aside the independent use of his divine attributes when he became a man. Undiminished deity in true humanity, one person called the incarnation. The incarnation. God in flesh. For the first time ever and never to be changed, deity became humanity. True humanity. True humanity. No play acting. He wasn't part angels, sprouting wings, didn't have a halo, didn't glow, didn't walk around in a white robe, spotless sandals, going, ooh, Cross hanging around his neck. Didn't know. That's all caricature. Had he walked on this earth today and were doing what he came to do, you wouldn't pick him out as anyone different. Just another human being. In this case, another Jewish adult. Another Jewish baby grew to be a teenager, grew to be an adult. Most of us are older than he ever became on this earth. Amazing. True man. What does that mean? It means when he cried, his cheeks were wet with tears. It means when he was working in the carpenter's shop and cut himself, it means he bled. It means when he slept, he snored. How's that? You hadn't thought of that before, had you? It means when he stumbled with his toe, he fell. It means when his heart was broken, he grieved. It means when he was tired, he went to bed. It means when he was hungry, he ate food. When he was thirsty, he drank liquids. He eliminated them just as we do. He was true humanity. However, he was God. He was the Lamb of God who took away the sins of the world. Look at the picture that Paul paints. No time to develop it all. I wish I could. He emptied himself, taking the form of a bondservant, being made in the likeness of a man, found in appearance as a man. Here's our word again. He humbled himself, becoming obedient to the point of death, even a cross kind of death. Obedient to whom? The Father. Death. Death? Death. Death? Death. Heart stopped beating. But not just any death. The absence of a definite article is significant, not on the cross, but on a cross. If your version reads the cross, it's a misstatement. It should read a cross. Obedient to death on a cross. When there is an absence of a definite article, the emphasis falls on the quality of the subject. A cross kind of death. All that a cross represented was his to endure. F.F. Bruce puts it in words you will never forget. It is difficult for us, after so many centuries during which the cross has been venerated as a sacred symbol, to realize the unspeakable horror, the disgust that the mention, the very thought of the cross provoked. In polite Roman society, the word cross was an obscenity not to be uttered in conversation. This utterly vile form of punishment was that which Jesus endured, and by enduring it, he turned that shameful instrument of torture into the object of his followers' proudest boast. Paul wrote, "As for me, I will boast only about the cross of our Lord Jesus Christ," Galatians 6:14. An incomprehensible turning upside down of all the accepted values of his day. It was an obscenity. In our day, it's jeweled and finds its way around the necks of women and men. In our day, sometimes the most decorative part of a church is a cross. How incorrect. When we were designing this building, I had very little to do with most of it. That's why it looks so great. I kept my hands out of it. But I had a lot to do with the cross. No special super-duper lighting, no bronze, no glistening glitter. Keep the sandpaper off of the wood. Let's use timber that's rugged, no stain. No finish. Let's hang it so that it's clearly obvious. Not to worship, but to remind us. It's a symbol. And we have done that. It weighs perhaps 450, 500 pounds. The vertical is 14 feet long and the horizontal about 8 feet across. The leather straps in the middle came from an idea I saw in Jerusalem, where, as accurate as I could research it, the cross beam was strapped to the vertical beam. He only carried the crossbeam. He couldn't have carried that much weight. The crossbeam is about 200 pounds. He dragged that. And when that found its way to the cross, it was strapped onto the vertical because other victims would be used, so they would unstrap it and have another victim carry the crossbeam, and on we could go. May I shock you? It may be even more vivid if we would hang there an electric chair or a syringe used in capital punishment. It is an instrument of horror, so disgusting to his culture and day, you didn't even use the word cross in sophisticated societies. Even death on a cross. It is a dreadful thing. It is a vile thing. Why do I camp on it like this? Because it's on that cross he screamed in agony, "Eloi, Eloi, lama sabachthani? My God, why have you forsaken me?" You don't think of the scream coming from the lips of Jesus unless you understand it was on a cross kind of death he died, and the Savior was bearing your sins and my sins, the sins of the world. And the Father, for the first and only time in their existence together, turned his back. And Jesus felt in that agonizing moment the abandonment that sin brought. That's when he bore all the sins of the world. When I survey the wondrous cross on which the Prince of Glory died, my richest gain, I count the loss. I pour contempt on all my pride. Well, of course. Who else has died for you? No one. Who else paid the complete penalty for you, your sins, your wife, your husband's, your family, your children, your grandparents, and back, and forward? No one. No one. Even death on a cross. Charles Wesley put it well, "'Tis mystery all, the immortal dies." Is it any wonder that when he left us a symbol, he left it a series of actions done without words? I've run out of words. I can't go any further. It's as it should be. When you're in the presence of that kind of humility, you are dumbstruck. You sit and stare, and you should. He gave us a piece of bread to use. "I received of the Lord that which also he had given to me," writes Paul. The night in which he was betrayed, he took bread, and having given thanks, he broke it. And he said, "Here, take this and eat it in remembrance of me." In the same manner also, he took the cup and looked at the wine in the cup and said, this liquid represents my blood. Drink it in remembrance of me. Fools that came in later days called Christians cannibals, drinking the blood of Jesus. Please. These are symbols. We don't worship the bread. We don't worship the cup. We don't worship the wooden cross. We worship the Savior. And because he has done this for us, two questions have to be answered when we come to the table. First, are we clean? And second, why not? It doesn't matter what church you're a part of. It doesn't matter what your age or gender is. It doesn't matter your roots or the debauched life you may have lived, or rather good life. It doesn't matter. We're all rotten, stinking sinners. That's all we are. We're no better than Pat Summerall hanging over the toilet there in Augusta, Georgia, throwing out his guts. I have no feeling of shame whatsoever. I have feeling of gratitude that he would even have the courage to write it for every one of us addicted to something could read. Are my hands, or is my heart clean? If I know Jesus, if I'm walking with him, yes. If I don't know him, no. This is for the Lord's people. I didn't set up the rules. So if you don't know Christ and you choose not to receive him, don't take the elements. Why would you? But if you know him and you're walking in the light, why would you let them pass? We embrace the bread, the cup. So the real issue is, where are you today in light of the cross? Let's bow our heads together. I'd like you to just sit quietly for a few moments. As some of you trust Christ as your Savior, others of you find cleansing. Thank you, Father, for the cross. Thank you for the one who died for us there, for that sacred head, now wounded, with grief and shame, weighed down. Thank you for the bread, the body of our Savior, given in humility for us. We love you, Father. Thank you for the table. Thank you for our Savior's blood that keeps on cleansing us from all sin, that divine detergent that washes us clean inside and out. We worship you, our Father, and we thank you for the plan that required the blood of the Lamb. Our Father, meet with us in a very special way during this time of silent meditation. May we be lost in the thought of the one who left heaven and died on a cross kind of place. In his matchless name, we pray. Amen.
8: The servant who came didn't arrive with fanfare or demand recognition. He emptied himself, took the form of a bondservant, and died the vilest death imaginable, all to rescue broken people like you and me. That's not religion, that's grace. And if you've never surrendered your life to the one who paid it all, today is the day. This is Insight for Living. We'll hear a closing comment from Chuck Swindoll in just a moment, so please stay with us. 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In a moment, I'll tell you about a brand new booklet Chuck's written about the power of the cross. You see, the cross not only represents our salvation in Christ, but when we focus on the cross of Christ, it becomes our compass every single day. Chuck?
9: You might not remember the name Roy Riggles. If not, Roy was a football player, and in the 1929 Rose Bowl, he picked up a fumble and took off running, fast, confident, strutting toward the goal line, absolutely certain he knew where he was going. Guess what? He was headed in the wrong direction. A 70-yard sprint headed the wrong way. Oh man, can't you just picture it? His own teammate had to chase him down. And when that teammate finally caught up with him, Roy shouted, "I love this. Get away from me. This is my touchdown." He was convinced. But Roy was dead wrong. Well, I've spent a lifetime in ministry, and I can tell you, that story never gets old because it never stops being true. Sincere people, well-meaning people, people who love God and work hard and mean every word of their prayers, running the wrong direction. Why? Because somewhere along the way, they lost sight of the cross. The cross reorients everything. When it's in clear focus, you know which goal line is which. You know what matters and what doesn't. You know how to live. That's what Insight for Living is all about. 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Not to me, not to this program, but to the cross. 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
5: When Peter wrote his first letter, he encouraged all of us as believers to be alert so we're not blindsided by Satan. In other words, we're to have our minds ready for action, to be sober-minded. And because of God's grace in our lives, we're also to reflect God's holiness. Listen to what Peter wrote.
6: As obedient children, do not be conformed to the desires of your former ignorance. But as the one who called you is holy, you also are to be holy in all your conduct. For it is written, "Be holy, because I am holy."
5: Well, without question, because if God is holy, we're to be holy. However, it's important to understand the fullness of this concept. You see, when we put our faith in Jesus Christ and receive the gift of salvation, God then sees us as perfectly holy. This is not because of the way we live, but because of the way He lived. When He died on the cross, He paid the full penalty for our sins. We call this positional holiness. However, once we're saved, we're to begin to live holy lives. And this is a process. This is progressive holiness, becoming more and more like Jesus Christ and the way He lived. The Apostle Paul addressed this same issue when he wrote, "Therefore, brothers and sisters, in view of the mercies of God, I urge you to present your bodies as a living sacrifice, holy and pleasing to God. This is your true worship."
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7: American Family News, I'm Rusty Pugh. It was a socialist sweep in New York last night. Candidates backed by New York City Mayor Zoran Mamdani won primaries for three House seats, pushing an anti-Trump, anti-law enforcement, and anti-Israel platform.
8: Solidarity is the force that we need to vanquish Trump's fascism. To abolish ICE.
9: Abolish ICE. Free Palestine.
7: Conservative Partnership Institute Vice President Rachel Bovard says this is troubling.
10: And I think what should concern everyone is that this is a growing movement. Remember, the DSA has grown 10% in membership since February. They have been chalking up wins at the local and county level in red states.
7: The Department of Justice yesterday announced charges against 455 people as part of a federal investigation into multiple health care fraud schemes. Officials say more than $6 billion was stolen from Medicare. Assistant Attorney General for the National Fraud Enforcement Division, Colin McDonnell, says the suspects were getting rich off taxpayer money.
11: The money racks up in incredible amounts, as you saw in some of the cases that we announced today. And yes, in the end, what do they spend it on? They're not spending it on groceries. They're spending it on Rolls Royces, on Bulgari necklaces, and on luxury homes.
7: Carmelo Anthony, the Texas teen turned felon, convicted in the fatal stabbing of 17-year-old Austin Metcalf, has assembled a new team of prominent appellate attorneys. This comes just weeks after being sentenced to 35 years in prison. Additionally, newly released surveillance video, police body camera footage, and other evidence from the case have been released to the public. The brutal footage and evidence are what jurors viewed during the trial. Austin Metcalf's father, Jeff Metcalf, says he has never spoken with Anthony's family and believes they have shown no remorse since his son was killed.
12: I hope this video can clear up a lot of the misinformation that was provided throughout the entire year before the trial came to light. There were multiple lies and mistruths that were put on social media. People believe that if they have their own voice, they scream loud enough, they're right. For a person to not able to objectively look at something, use common logic, common sense, to come to a determination just based on merely the facts, not the color of one's skin, that tells me a whole lot about your character.
7: A Chicago-based black conservative activist says Barack Obama's new presidential center is nothing more than a vanity project for himself. Chad Groening has more.
13: Last week, with huge fanfare, the $1 billion Obama Presidential Center opened on the south side of Chicago. But Fox News reported this week that critics contend that, unlike other presidential libraries, this huge monolith will function as the headquarters of Barack Obama's private foundation, promoting the 44th president's left-wing worldview to future generations. P. Ray Easley lives in Chicago and is an ambassador for the Project 21 Black Leadership Network. She points out this library was built in a public park.
14: There is a $30 admission fee. This was parkland that people were able to use for free. He took it for himself and then slapped a price tag on it. If you're a family of four, I don't see anybody paying $120 to go in there and see a vanity project for him. They have the stuff from the campaign in there. They have Michelle Obama's dresses. They have a replica of the White House that's from the set of Scandal. So I just don't see the draw. But again, I'm not a Barack Obama fan.
13: And Easley says it is scandalous that black contractors that Obama so embraced have not been paid.
14: Now we have people who have mortgaged their homes trying to keep up. We have people who are now filing for bankruptcy, but because the Chicago machine has so much power, they're not even allowed to talk about how they're suffering out loud due to the fear of being blacklisted and pushed out of the industry. So people are suffering because they got involved with this project. So once again, the Democratic Party is using free black American labor to achieve their goals. This is who they are. This is the party of the Confederacy.
13: I'm Chad Groening.
7: And oil prices are down. Brent crude, the international standard, fell to $75.57 a barrel. Benchmark U.S. crude was down to $71.92 a barrel. For American Family News, I'm Rusty Pugh.
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0: of New Beginning Baptist Church in Palm Coast, Florida. We meet at 160 Cypress Point Parkway, Suite A205, Sunday at 10 a.m. and Wednesday evenings at 6:30 p.m. The first and third Sundays of each month, we also meet at 5 p.m. I'd love to invite you to come and attend one of our services sometime soon. You can find out more information about us at our website, newbeginningbaptist.church. And also please check out our ministry website at faithfoundations.church. There you can find more resources that may be helpful to you. With God clearly being our first priority in our life, and our families being our second priority, this means the church is third in our proper biblical priorities. Hebrews 10:24-25. And let us consider one another to provoke unto love and good works, not forsaking the assembling of ourselves together as the manner of some is, but exhorting one another, and so much the more as you see the day approaching. The church is our spiritual family and community. It is where we gather to worship, learn, and grow in our faith. We must be committed to our local church, serving and participating actively. The church is not just a place we attend, but a body we belong to, not forsaking the assembling of ourselves together as the manner of some is. Acts 2:42 says, "And they continued steadfastly in the apostles' doctrine and fellowship, and in breaking of bread and in prayers." By prioritizing the church, we help build a strong, supportive community that can reach out and impact the world for Christ. Matthew 18:20 says, "For where two or three are gathered together in my name, there am I in the midst of them." These verses, among others, highlight the importance of gathering together in community, of gathering together as a local church, of being part of a local church, of having a local church family, of being faithful to that local church. Though family is second in our priorities, God, family, church, that does not mean we neglect our commitment to our local church. Our participation in our local church is crucial for spiritual growth and accountability. So as we consider our priorities, let us put God first, love and care for our families, and commit to our local church. This alignment not only honors God, but brings true stability and fulfillment to our lives. Balancing these priorities ensures that we are living according to God's will, experiencing the fullness of His blessings, and effectively advancing His kingdom on earth. Now I want to talk to you about the heart of the matter. Ultimately, serving the Lord means surrendering our hearts to Him fully and submitting all priorities and responsibilities to Him. It means recognizing that we cannot straddle the fence. We cannot live partly for the Lord and partly for the world, partly for the Lord and partly for our traditions or other things. We must be all in living for the Lord and being as biblical as we possibly can be in that pursuit. Imagine you have a beautiful garden and you plant two types of seeds, flowers and weeds. You water both and give both the same care. What will happen? The weeds will eventually choke out the flowers. Your garden cannot flourish when you're trying to grow both. Your heart is like that garden. If you try to serve both God and the world, both God and your personal priorities or other things, the weeds of those desires, of those divided loyalties, will choke out your spiritual growth. We have only one life, one chance to make an impact for the Lord, one chance to make an impact for our families. One day our life on earth will come to an end and we will stand before God. Don't waste the precious time God has given you by living with a divided heart. Choose today to serve the Lord wholeheartedly with your priorities in proper biblical alignment. As we reflect on Joshua's words, "Choose you this day whom you will serve," let us be resolute in our decision. Let us follow the example of Daniel and his friends who chose to serve God even in the face of great danger. We must choose whom we will serve, and let our choice be the Lord Jesus Christ. Commit your life to Him and experience the fullness of joy that comes from walking in His ways and walking in sweet fellowship with our Lord Jesus Christ.
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You're listening to The Cornerstone, and usually it would be the chat with Christina and Lucas, but unfortunately, Christina was not able to join me this morning. So the chat is not here, but hopefully we'll be back tomorrow with some more great conversations. So be sure to stay tuned for that. Hey, we got music with a message for you all afternoon and morning, so stay tuned. It's Mercy Me right now. I love this song. It's called Here With Me.

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Shane and Jane with That's How You Forgive, and you're listening to The Cornerstone. Normally, this would be the chat with Christina and Lucas, but sadly, Christina was not able to join me this morning, so it's just Lucas joining you here on The Cornerstone. We got Salvador up next with Heaven. Stay tuned for We the Kingdom, Aaron Shust, and more.

0: Are you depending on the Lord? Hi, I'm Chuck Bentley with My Money Life from Crown. Our founder, the late Larry Burkett, said that affluence presents the greatest threat to our walk with the Lord. Affluence can be a subtle spiritual danger because it creates the illusion of independence. When resources are plentiful, needs are being met, and life feels secure, it becomes easy to rely on what we have. People feel they have more control when they're financially stable. Bills are paid, savings are growing, and future plans seem predictable. Instead of seeking God for provision, a growing dependence on income, investments, and personal ability can take over. Scripture warns about this in Deuteronomy 8. God cautions His people not to forget Him once they become prosperous. Wealth, however, is not the problem. It's that wealth can lead to self-sufficiency. When everything seems to be going well, prayer can become less urgent, gratitude less intentional, and trust less active. Affluence can dull the awareness of needs in our own lives. We can lose sight of how much we truly need the Lord for everything. It can also reduce our sensitivity to those who are struggling, leading to less generosity and compassion. Success and financial stability can begin to define how we see ourselves. Instead of finding worth in Christ, we find it in what we build or accumulate. Choosing gratitude, practicing generosity, and regularly acknowledging God as the true source of our provision will help guard our heart. Now, this September, we're celebrating all that God has done through Crown for the past 50 years. Come join us September the 10th through the 12th in Knoxville, Tennessee. Learn more at crown.org/50 years. That's crown.org/50 years.
1: Our Bible verse today is found in the Psalms. Our soul waits for the Lord. He is our help and our shield. For our heart rejoices in Him because we trust in His holy name. Let your loving kindness, O Lord, be upon us, according as we have hoped in you. That was Psalm 33, verses 20 and 23. This is WJLU New Smyrna Beach and WJLH Flagler Beach.
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Sarah Groves with Eyes on the Prize. You're listening to The Cornerstone. Normally, this would be the chat with Christina and Lucas here on your Wednesday morning, but Christina was not able to join me this morning, sadly, so it's just Lucas with you, and you're listening to Music with a Message. We've got Sean Rodriguez up next. It's called Just Like God. Stay tuned, because we've got New Life Worship, Micah Tyler, and more on the way on The Cornerstone.

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0: Zach Williams with Wait For Me, and you are listening to The Cornerstone. Normally, this would be the chat with Christina and Lucas, but sadly, Christina was not able to join me this morning, so it's just Lucas with you here on The Cornerstone, enjoying music with a message. Hey, we've got more coming up, like Selah right now. It's a classic for you called You Raise Me Up.
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1: What does it mean to be human? What is man? You remember the psalmist asked that question. He said, our Lord, how majestic is your name in all of the earth. When we consider the heavens, the work of your hands, the sun and the stars, and all that thou hast ordained, we inevitably ask the question, what is man that thou art mindful of him? But you see, how we understand humanity in large measure controls how we treat human beings, how we value human beings. And so any Christian life and worldview must include within it a Christian anthropology, a Christian understanding of what it means to be human.
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0: Sanctus Real with the Redeemer, and you are listening to Lunchtime with Lucas and John here on your Wednesday morning. Not quite afternoon yet. It feels like the afternoon to me already, John.
1: It does. It definitely does.
0: It's interesting because we've been in different parts of the office.
1: Yeah.
0: But time has been moving the same for both of us. It feels at least 12:30.
1: At least. I was going to say more like 1:30.
0: Well, yeah.
1: Yeah. Yeah. It's it's a happy Wednesday.
0: Yes.
1: Happy hump day.
0: Whoop.
1: Mike.
0: What day is it, Mike?
1: But yeah.
0: It's hump day.
1: It's my Friday.
0: Oh.
1: Yeah. I'm getting ready to go for a little anniversary trip.
0: Oh, how nice. Well, congratulations and have fun.
1: Thank you.
0: And
1: thank you.
0: You'll be stuck with me for the next couple of days because it's just going to be lunchtime with Lucas.
1: Yep. But it's our fourth anniversary. Mine and my wife, Jessica.
0: Wonderful.
1: And we have a little, just a little beach getaway.
0: Nice.
1: And turn off the phones and, enjoy some time together.
0: Wonderful.
1: Yeah.
0: Wonderful.
1: Absolutely. Well, we got some wonderful music with a message, right?
0: That's right. Life Church Worship is up right now with So Much.

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1: a variety of Christian programming you need and can trust.
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0: That was Michael W. Smith with I Will Be Your Friend, and you're tuned in to Lunchtime with Lucas and John. And Lucas.
1: Yes.
0: My Tar Heels lost.
1: Oh, no. I was going to look it up, and then I forgot to look it up because I didn't see.
0: It wasn't pretty.
1: No.
0: Yeah. Well, by the sixth inning, we were down 7-1.
1: Ooh, yeah, that's not pretty.
0: Yeah, but hey, I'll take second best college baseball team in the country.
1: I mean,
0: out of 300 colleges,
1: you know,
0: I'll take it.
1: Doing pretty good.
0: I'll take it.
1: Doing pretty good.
0: I will count my blessings. How about that? Count your blessings. Name them one by one.
1: Yep.
0: Yeah.
1: The Braves lost last night. It was about 1:30 in the morning.
0: Playing. Did you stay up for it?
1: Yeah.
0: Oh.
1: They're playing out in San Diego. Went to the bottom of the 10th. It's tied 6-6. And Manny Machado's up for the Padres. They've got a runner on second. Line drive right down the middle, right over the pitcher's mound, right in between the shortstop and second baseman. I mean, just between them.
0: Perfect shot. Huh?
1: Michael Harris got it, threw it home to Joey Bart. I think that's his name. Something Bart. And it was too late. Runner had scored. End the game. Like, first pitch, bottom of the 10th.
0: Oh, wow.
1: Yeah. 1:30 in the morning.
0: That was the
1: It was rough.
0: Oh, that's rough.
1: Yeah.
0: Yeah, sometimes it's a tough time being a fan.
1: Yeah. Yeah. You know, it is. And the Padres, too, is what's really disappointing because they haven't really been doing that well. Like, Fernando Tatis Jr. hit a home run against the Braves. He's hit, like, 3 home runs this year.
0: Oh, wow.
1: Yeah. Maybe 4. So it's just like, now is not the time for this.
0: Yeah, for real.
1: Oh,
0: for real.
1: Boy. Hey, we got more music with a message and fun conversations ahead, so stay tuned. You're listening to Lunchtime with Lucas and John. Here's Jeremy Camp with Anxious Heart.

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0: 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And John, you know, we always talk about different ministry on the move things.
1: That's right.
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1: That's right. And, getting close to our favorite segment of the
0: day. About 20 minutes away.
1: 20 minutes away, Bible trivia.
0: Whoa.
1: Bible trivia. Good. You got to tune in. If you haven't heard Bible trivia yet, stay with us.
0: For sure.
1: It's gonna, so much fun.
0: Oh, it's so much fun.
1: It's my favorite part of my day here at Cornerstone. Yeah. I come in, I do all kinds of things from weed eating to cutting down trees to gassing up generators.
0: Yep.
1: And all in between, programming computers, whatever it takes.
0: Yep.
1: But Bible trivia. My favorite part of the day.
0: I gotta agree with you. It is one of the best parts for sure.
1: Yeah.
0: Hey, we got Matt Redman, Phil Wickham, Terrian, and more of your favorites on the way. Be sure to keep it tuned right here.

0: This is Lunchtime with Lucas and John. It is time for Bible Trivia.
1: Bible Trivia.
0: Yeah, we're at the middle of the week. I didn't start getting lower there. Yeah. Hey, John, you're still in the category Lies and More Lies.
1: Okay, you're in a new category today.
0: Ooh.
1: Yeah. Whom did God ask?
0: Oh, yeah, so this will be fun.
1: We were in Who Asked God.
0: Yeah.
1: Now we're in Whom Did God Ask?
0: Oh, this will be fun.
1: Yeah, this is going to be good.
0: All right. Well, hey, we'll go back and forth, do three questions apiece, and we'll give the answer our best guess.
1: Mm-hmm.
0: And then we'll see if that's right and also hear about where it is in the Bible so we can confirm it.
1: Yeah.
0: So, John, I'm going to go ahead and start you off.
1: Okay.
0: What frustrated Egyptian wife claimed her Hebrew servant tried to seduce her?
1: Potiphar's wife.
0: That's right. Is in Genesis chapter 39.
1: And I don't think she was ever named in the book.
0: I don't think she was named.
1: It's just Potiphar's wife.
0: Potiphar's wife.
1: Yeah.
0: Mrs. Potiphar.
1: Yeah, Mrs. Potiphar. All right. Whom did God ask, how long will this people provoke me?
0: Moses.
1: That's right. Moses from Numbers 14, verse 11.
0: All right. What lying prophet put Jeremiah in the stocks and was later told that he and his whole household would die in exile?
1: Oh, I can't remember. I know
0: you're doing better than you're doing better than I am, because I don't remember, because I didn't know in the first place.
1: I remember who it, like the story. I even have a picture. I watched the movie about Jeremiah too, so I have a little bit of a picture about it. I cannot remember his name. It was some weird name.
0: Pashur.
1: Yeah. That
0: in Jeremiah 21-3, and then again in verse 6.
1: Yeah, so not a common name.
0: I wouldn't have known. I didn't know. So
1: I love the story of Jeremiah. It's really good.
0: One of the best.
1: All right. Whom shall I send, and who will go for us?
0: That was to Isaiah.
2: Yep. Well, technically speaking, I think it was to the seraphim in the temple, but
1: yeah.

0: Naaman. Naaman was the guy who got healed of leprosy. I can't remember, but it was Elisha's servant.
1: Yeah, I'll give it to you. Yeah, okay. It was his servant in 2 Kings 5:20-27. Yeah. His name was Gehazi.
0: Gehazi. Yeah. Yes. Mm-hmm. Yes. Okay, and finally, yours is, have I any pleasure at all that the wicked should die? And he asked a prophet that.
1: Was that to Ezekiel?
0: Yes.
1: Oh.
0: Ezekiel 18:23.
1: All right. Wonderful. Well, hey, we got more music with a message on the way. Keep it tuned right here on the Cornerstone.

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1: God knows us.
2: He knows our strengths and our weaknesses. He knows the answer to every question in our hearts.
1: He knows your every need in life.
2: Helping you find God's wisdom for living.
1: You found the cornerstone.

0: And that was You Are There by Salvador. And you're tuned in to Lunchtime with Lucas and John. And Lucas, that song reminds me of that verse in Psalms. If I ascend above the heavens, you are there.
1: Oh, yeah.
0: Mm-hmm. If I make my bed in Sheol, you are there.
1: That's right.
0: Wherever we go, whatever we're doing, God's there with us.
1: Amen.
0: Amen.
1: Amen. Hey, I wanted to mention we've got some great family programs, like teaching programs, I guess, mm-hmm. Kind of things to help you with your family life. Everything, like there's a one show that's done by this couple. They've been married for like over 50 years, and so they've got a lot of great, you know, marriage advice and stuff.
0: They're really great.
1: James Dobson.
0: I love to listen to them, by the way.
1: Oh, they really help me. They're amazing. We got James Dobson's Family Talk and also Focus on the Family with Jim Daly. You can check those out right here on the Cornerstone. 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
0: That's right.
1: We got Katie Nicole coming up right now with Have Your Way. Stay tuned for more.

0: Welcome to Bible Q&A with John MacArthur. This is Denny Nugent with today's question. It comes from 1 Peter 3:21, which says, quote, "Baptism now saves you, not the removal of dirt from the flesh, but an appeal to God for a good conscience through the resurrection of Jesus Christ." Now, John, I know you don't teach that water baptism can save you, but clearly something about baptism relates to salvation in some important way.
1: Well, there are people, believe it or not, Denny, who would say that 1 Peter 3:21, which says baptism now saves you, means that you need to be baptized in water to be saved. But how strange is that when the next line is not the removal of dirt from the flesh? Clearly, what Peter is saying is that there is no water that can save anyone. Salvation, Peter goes on to say in that same verse, comes by faith in the work of Christ provided through his resurrection. There is no salvation provided by any act or any appeal to a ritual, even baptism, but rather an appeal to God for a good conscience. And what that means is an appeal to God for the cleansing and the purifying of the heart, the man, the conscience. That doesn't happen by ritual. That doesn't happen by baptism. The only way a person can appeal to God for a good conscience is to appeal to God for the salvation that is provided in the only ark of safety, the Lord Jesus Christ, through faith in his death and resurrection.
0: If you'd like more in-depth teaching from 1 Peter or to submit your question for John, go to MacArthurCommentaries.com.

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0: for King and Country with Priceless here on Lunchtime with Lucas and John on the Cornerstone. And John, I love this verse that we have for our verse of the day today.
1: Absolutely. It's Romans chapter 8, verse 18. And I'm reading out of the CSB for this one. For I consider that the sufferings of this present time are not worth comparing with the glory that is going to be revealed to us.
0: Amen.
1: Mm.
0: Wow. Puts in perspective, doesn't it?
1: Yeah, and especially when you know how much Paul suffered. That really puts a perspective on it.
0: Shipwrecked multiple times. Stoned. Beaten. Put in jail. Whipped.
1: Yeah.
0: Poisoned.
1: Yeah.
0: A lot.
1: Bit by a snake. A deadly snake. All the things.
0: Oh, man. Yeah. I mean, he did it all.
1: Yeah.
0: Every way to suffer, he did it.
1: Mm-hmm.
0: Including dying.
1: Yeah.
0: Eventually dying. I know we don't know exactly how he died. I feel like I've heard typically it's believed he was beheaded.
1: Mm-hmm.
0: But we don't know. But yeah, he suffered a lot. But, you know, he said that in Philippians chapter 2, you know, he talks about that suffering with Christ and sharing in Christ's sufferings. And he says that I may know him and the power of his sufferings.
1: Ooh.
0: And
1: that's powerful right there.
0: It's what it is all about.
1: Absolutely. Absolutely. Well, check out this next song, Ain't No Way by Jamie McDonald.

0: There is something about a checkout line. Nobody really wants to be there, but there you are, waiting with groceries, a tired brain, and maybe a quiet prayer that this week stretches farther than it looks like it will. Life can feel like that sometimes, a little crowded, a little expensive, a little heavier than expected.
1: That's one reason the Cornerstone matters.
0: In the middle of regular life, it keeps pointing people back to Jesus with truth and hope. Not just when life feels easy, on the tight weeks too, when someone needs peace more than productivity. And it stays here because people choose to help carry it, because they know what it means to hear the right reminder at the right moment. So whether somebody is driving home worn out, standing in a long line, or trying to hold it together one more day, the encouragement is still here, supported by people who believe hope should stay within reach. The Cornerstone. Part of your mix, part of your life.

0: And that was Grace to You by Corey Emerson. And you're listening to Lunchtime with Lucas and John.
1: That's right.
0: And, you know, I've had a great time this Wednesday.
1: It's been good. It's been a good Wednesday.
0: It's been a good time. I will miss you and all of our listeners.
1: Having you here.
0: For the next couple of days. But I look forward. I'll be back here Monday.
1: Wonderful.
0: Bright-eyed and bushy-tailed.
1: All right.
0: and ready to go to some Bible trivia again.
1: Yes. Yes.
0: Yeah.
1: Absolutely.
0: Absolutely.
1: Well, thanks so much for tuning in, and don't go anywhere. We've got more music with a message all throughout your afternoon, so keep it tuned right here on the Cornerstone. We've got Bragg Worship and Trip Lee coming up right now. It's Fortress featuring Naomi Rain. This is Lucas and John signing off, and hey, until next time. We'll see you next week, John.
0: See you next week. See you Monday.

0: When we worry about the future, we are distrusting God's ability to provide for the future.
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0: Our worries are lifestyle issues, most of them. Now I'm saying all of them, so you don't get me wrong. Not all of them, but most of them. You see, when we worry about not having what others have, when we worry about having more of what we have, when we worry about being who we are not, when we are worried about wanting to be like others, that worry is self-imposed, and therefore it's a sin.
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2: 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The prophet Ezekiel is told to make sure his eyes, ears, and mind were open to what the Lord was about to show him so that he could then share it with the rest of the people. 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

0: Leonard Ravenhill said, "A man may study because his brain is hungry for knowledge, even Bible knowledge, but he prays because his soul is hungry for God."
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1: We hear the words fool and foolish often enough that it's easy to lose sight of their true meaning. A verse in the book of Proverbs makes it clear, the way of a fool is right in his own eyes. In other words, a fool is a person who refuses to heed the moral advice of those who are wiser. A fool does what he wants in spite of the pain it causes him and others. From the Bible's perspective, the fool is a person who refuses to listen to God's counsel or warnings. But the wise person is the one who submits his reasoning to God. This is David Jeremiah, encouraging you to get on the road to new life. 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
3: 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That was Psalm 33, verses 20 and 23. 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

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Good afternoon. It's Lucas joining you here on your Wednesday. Hope you're having a great one. We've got Matt Hammett, Josiah Queen, Hannah Kerr, and more of your favorites lined up. So keep it tuned right here on The Cornerstone.

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Zach Williams with Jesus Loves. You're listening to The Cornerstone. Good afternoon. It's Lucas joining you, and I hope that you're enjoying this Wednesday. It's great to be here with you. You know, this is Music with a Message, where it's all about Jesus and bringing you closer to Him. We've got Jordan St. Cyr up next with Wild Love. Stay tuned for Caleb Berry and more on the way as well.

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1: Or we stuff it, and then we just get cold and bitter.
2: Yeah, I was definitely on the end of that.
1: And I'm telling you, I made both of those mistakes, and I wish I wouldn't have. Here's what I wish I would have done. I wish I'd have gone to God and just vented to Him and then asked Him, Lord, how can I say this and express what I'm feeling in a way that can be heard? That can change everything.
2: Well, I can just say this. That's what you do now, and it has changed absolutely everything.
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That was called See Me Through It. 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

0: in St. Paul, Minnesota, Teresa Scarman was walking outside when someone came up behind her and snatched her purse. Then, from out of the blue, a hero appeared who gave chase and got her purse back. 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It was mild-mannered Cameron Evan, a pizza delivery guy for Galactic Pizza. 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
3: Back to Genesis with Dr. John Morris, scientist with the Institute for Creation Research. Dr. Morris, over the years, we've read a lot from science about amber. Has DNA ever been recovered from it?
4: Chris, there are fragments of DNA found in amber, but it's well known that DNA decomposes in such a short period of time that even in thousands of years, you'd not expect to find much DNA left. But now an even more remarkable thing has been found that has thrown evolution into a tizzy. Entombed within the bodies of insects fossilized in amber are ancient bacteria which scientists have been able to revive. They've actually come back to life. Over 3,500 types of microorganisms have been rejuvenated. Chris, how can this be? This amber is thought to be millions and millions of years old, but how could things still be alive after all that time? Chris, I think it's the evolutionary story and the story of millions of years which is wrong. The Back to Genesis view makes a whole lot more sense.
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Jeremy Camp with My God, bringing us down to the end of our time together here on your Wednesday afternoon. But don't go away. Elaine's going to join you in a few minutes, and she'll be with you until 6 o'clock. So keep it tuned right here for some great conversation and more music with a message. Until tomorrow, this is Lucas signing off and encouraging you, as always, to keep the main thing the main thing. And of course, the main thing is Jesus. Here's Avalon with You Were There.

a great middle of the week, a fulfilling one so far. Lucas was here till 3. This is the Cornerstone Music with a Message, your home for the Summer Blessing Giveaway. So let's start off with Valley of Worship.

hurt. And when it led me to the cross, only then I understood that even in the ruthless pain, there's a river running through. And every bend

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if I didn't have you and Band Reeves here on the Cornerstone Music with a Message, and of course your home for the Summer Blessing Giveaway. Let's give you that that all-important Cornerstone weather watch. We've got about 90 degrees right now. We're going to go down to about 75 tonight, up to 93 tomorrow. We could have light thunderstorms throughout today and tomorrow. And I'll tell you, I was with a friend a couple days ago who was working on his lawn, you know, pulling up the weeds and mowing the lawn, but didn't drink enough water. Can I tell you? A bit parched for sure.

Why should I worry? No, we don't have to worry because we know that God is sovereign and he is in control. It's the Cornerstone Music with a Message on this Wednesday, June 24th, and 88 degrees right now. I'm Elaine, and of course, tomorrow, 9 a.m., like every single Thursday, it's our prayer and share right here at our studios on Ridgewood Avenue. In fact, we have a team member right here at the Cornerstone, whose mom is in the hospital, and so we'll certainly be praying for her. I don't know, maybe there's somebody you know who's in the hospital. Maybe you are having some health problems or relationship problems or financial problems or spiritual problems. Just bring your needs, your praises, and anything else on your mind for prayer. We'll fellowship, we'll pray together, and we're going to see you tomorrow, 9 a.m. It's the Cornerstone, 4295 Ridgewood in Port Orange. Just remember, you don't ever, ever have to feel abandoned.

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Music with a message, and of course it's your home for the summer blessing giveaway, but I gotta tell you, I said, you know, Bill Powell was going up the steps and he's waving this pamphlet. I couldn't imagine what it was, and then I saw it. It's our Cornerstone newsletter for July. Let me tell you, you are absolutely gonna love this. It is all red, white, and blue, celebrating the 250th anniversary of America, 4th of July. Just spectacular, of course. You know, the standards with our events and programming and sponsorships and reflections. This is what always gets me every month on our Cornerstone monthly newsletter. Bill Powell writes this. I love it. It's on the front page with the red, white, and blue, 4th of July. He says, who is your boss? Who's your boss? Are you your own boss? This is a land of opportunity, and having your own boss deciding what you want. This is what everybody wants. Most people in this country, however, work for someone, even if it's themselves. But we all work for the Lord. So working as unto the Lord should be a great incentive for all of us and improve our attitude and our quality of work. And Bill says, happy birthday, America. Get on our Cornerstone newsletter list. We'll send you one every single month. It's free, just like we're free in Christ, of course, and fully blessed to be free living in this country. So happy anniversary to the United States of America.

0: Hi, I'm Todd Nettleton, and this is the Voice of the Martyrs Radio. Pastor Andre and his wife Miriam served together in a region of northern Benin that is 98% Muslim. While Andre was away, someone attacked Miriam in their home. Their daughter found her injured with a note she had written. "It is an attack, and this was planned for my husband." Assailants had battered and forced acid down Miriam's throat. After 40 days of suffering, she died. Police investigated, but never made any arrests. Andre suspects Islamists planned the attack after he shared the gospel with a local imam. Pray for Andre and his children, and for the Lord to open the eyes of those who oppose the gospel in Benin.
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Glory I couldn't see here on the Cornerstone Music with a message. You're home for the Summer Blessing Giveaway. It is Wednesday, June 24th. We have 88 degrees right now. I'm Elaine. Thank you so much for joining us this afternoon. I have this beautiful life scripture for you. In fact, I'm looking at it. It's a big sign above the microphone here in the studio. It really says who we are at the Cornerstone from Romans 10:14. How can they believe in the one of whom they have not heard? And how can they hear without someone preaching to them? The Cornerstone, your home for the truth of Christ yesterday, now, and forever.

The proof of your love for King and country here on the Cornerstone Music with a Message. I'm Elaine. Just so glad that you're with us this afternoon on this Wednesday, June the 24th. And maybe you're in your car heading home or at home listening on your clock radio, wherever you are. We just appreciate you. Thank you so much for being with us. And just remember, whatever you're facing today, don't give up. God is faithful.

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Oh, such a beautiful song, the voice of truth and casting crowns here on the Cornerstone Music with a Message, and of course, your home for the Summer Blessing Giveaway. We have 88 degrees. We're kind of holding at 88 degrees right now, going down to about 75 tonight and up to 93 tomorrow. We could get some light thunderstorms tonight and tomorrow. And remember that lunchtime just got better with Lucas and John. 11 to 1 weekdays on the Cornerstone. Great conversation, great energy. Don't miss it. It's lunchtime with Lucas and John, 11 to 1 p.m. weekdays right here on the Cornerstone.

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1: Have you noticed how much rudeness has become a part of our culture? If you turn on primetime television, what will you find? Rudeness. TV writers seem to think that you can't be funny without cutting someone else down or being crude. We especially see women on television who are crass and uncouth. Now, men and women can both be rude, but I think it's particularly unattractive in us as women. It shows a lack of love, too. In 1 Corinthians, Paul says, love is not rude. That means that when we learn manners, we're showing love. When we strike up a friendly conversation, we're showing love. When we're being considerate or sensitive, we're showing love. Our world sees plenty of rudeness. I think it's time for us women to show what true, godly love is like. With Seeking Him, I'm Nancy DeMoss Wagglemuth.
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4: What happens when desire goes unchecked? 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In 1 Kings 21, King Ahab had power, wealth, and a palace, yet he became consumed by one vineyard he did not own. When Naboth, the owner of the vineyard, refused to sell it, Ahab sulked, and he refused to eat. But the story didn't end there. Ahab's wife, Jezebel, arranged Naboth's murder so he could take what he wanted. That's the danger of coveting. Coveting tells us peace is one possession away. It turns our eyes from God's provision to someone else's portion and blinds us to the truth that none of it belongs to us in the first place. When we embrace the truth that God owns it all, envy loses its power to promise what only God can provide. 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

Jesus, only Jesus. Phillips, Craig, and Dean here on the Cornerstone Music with a message on this Wednesday, June the 24th. I'm Elaine. We're coming up to the 5 o'clock hour now with Josiah Queen. We love this one. Can't Steal My Joy.

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5: This is American Family News. I'm Robert Thornton. Far-left candidates surged in New York yesterday to defeat candidates backed by establishment Democrats. Here's Fox's Alexis McAdams.
6: Mayor Zoran Mamdani went 3-for-3 last night with fellow Democratic Socialist Daria Lisa Avila Chevalier, Claire Valdez, and progressive Brad Lander, now bringing their agendas right to the nation's capital. They start with affordability, but anti-Israel rhetoric, something that's really been key in a lot of these races, like Chevalier knocking off 5-term congressman, blasting him for not helping the people of Gaza. And it was the main reason Congressman Dan Goldman lost his race by nearly 30 points to Brad Lander. Lander says voters want new leadership.
5: The Post Office says a short-term crisis is averted, but it needs more help from Congress to keep the mail coming to your box. Here's Fox's Chris Foster.
7: U.S. Postmaster General David Steiner testified in March operating funds to deliver the mail might run out by next February. He tells a Senate committee now current projections have the cash crisis coming sometime between 2031 and 2034, with operations floated by billions in savings from suspending payments to the Federal Employees Retirement System pension plan. Non-essential spending's also been restricted, and there's a deal to complete deliveries for shipping company DHL. And first-class stamps are going up from 78 to 82 cents on July 12th. Steiner's asking Congress to raise the Postal Service's borrowing limit, reform retirement plans, and consider whether legally mandated six-day mail deliveries to all addresses is sustainable.
5: The Postmaster General at that Senate hearing also defended a proposed rule opposed by Democrats that the Postal Service will not deliver mail ballots unless states hand over eligible voter rolls and provide envelopes identified with unique barcodes. Today, leftist Colombian candidate Ivan Cepeda conceded the presidential election there to Abelardo de la Espriella, a conservative who was endorsed by President Donald Trump. Election results show that De La Espriella, a businessman and attorney who had never run for office, defeated Cepeda, a lawmaker, by nearly 251,000 votes. A China expert does not think a move by China to restrict exports of Chinese high-tech items to American defense firms will be effective. More from AFN's Chad Groening.
8: China has announced sanctions on 10 American military-related companies in response to a recent U.S. move that bars some leading Chinese tech companies from defense contracts. The Commerce Ministry said that Chinese companies would be blocked from exporting, quote, dual-use items to the 10 companies, which include military drone makers and some involved in rare earth mining. The Chinese called the ban a response to what it called the U.S. government's wrongful expansion of its list of Chinese military companies. Gordon Chang is an Asian policy analyst and author of Plan Red, China's Project to Destroy America.
9: Clearly, China China was going to retaliate for the Pentagon adding companies to its Section 1260H list. But what China did is not terribly effective because the companies are not going to be significantly affected. But this is what China does these days. The important point here is that over time, China and the U.S., their economies are separating. And that's a good thing, because we should not be reliant on China for anything.
8: But Chiang says Trump could be more effective in the trade war if he would use the tools that he has in a better way.
9: But nonetheless, he certainly is affecting China right now. And China is a trade-dependent economy. It hasn't been this trade-dependent in decades. And it absolutely needs the U.S. market, because U.S. consumers account for something like 33-34% of global consumer spending. So China is at a disadvantage, but Trump can certainly do better, because we have a lot more cards than China has, but China's been playing its cards a lot better than we have.
8: I'm Chad Groening.
5: The Texas Prairieland ICE Detention Center shooter was sentenced to 100 years in prison yesterday, with others getting 30 years or more for their role in a July 4, 2025 immigration protest that turned violent. The man was convicted of attempted murder for shooting and injuring an Alvarado police officer outside of the center. U.S. District Judges Mark Pittman and Reed O'Connor also sentenced seven others who were convicted in March of playing a role in the non-fatal shooting of the officer outside of the ICE facility as part of an Antifa cell. The National Weather Service says heat will begin to wane across much of the West tomorrow, but will build across the southern U.S. through Friday. That is all our time for now. Find more news at AFM.net.

Such a wonderful song, Bless the Broken Road and Selah, here in the top of the 5 o'clock hour now. It's the Cornerstone, Music with a Message. I'm Elaine. Thank you so much to our business sponsors. Where would we be without you? Certainly not broadcasting the truth of Christ. You keep us going, and we thank you, sponsors, yesterday, now, and forever.

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1: What does it mean to be human? 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You remember the psalmist asked that question. 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But you see, how we understand humanity in large measure controls how we treat human beings, how we value human beings. And so any Christian life and worldview must include within it a Christian anthropology, a Christian understanding of what it means to be human.
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Oh my goodness, and that really is my very favorite song, Amy Roth and Feed One. 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

I love that. Rescue Me on the Cornerstone. I'm Elaine on this Wednesday, June the 24th, and it certainly is a hot one today. Coming up at 6 p.m., it's Real Family Life Today, and then Focus on the Family, Alistair Begg, Charles Stanley, Chuck Swindoll. We've got them all. And like we say, it's music with a message and Bible teaching with a message on the Cornerstone.

0: Welcome to today's encouragement from Our Daily Bread. Faith Rooted in God was written by Katara Patton and read by Tony Collier.
1: I was inspired while reading a historical fiction account of the life of Mary McLeod Bethune, founder of Bethune-Cookman University. The stories of her determination and care for others led me to read more about her. One account tells how in the early 1900s, she described the buildings at her school for young African-American women to a wealthy businessman. But when he visited the campus, he found only one building. She described her dream to him, hoping that he would invest in the school. Her faith and vision worked together to secure funding. Her school eventually became, and still is, a four-year university. Bethune is credited with saying, "Without faith, nothing is possible. With it, nothing is impossible." Her quote is similar to what Jesus told the astonished disciples who were asking questions about salvation. They were trying to figure out how people could enter the kingdom of God or heaven. They wanted to know, who then can be saved? Jesus shared with his followers that faith in God was the only way, because with God, all things are possible. Faith is rooted in a belief in God and His abilities. Faith prompts us to believe in the possibility of things we don't see yet, like a dream of a school for the underprivileged or an eternal home for those who accept Christ. May God help us see what He sees. Today's encouragement was provided by Our Daily Bread Ministries.
2: 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I'm Elaine, and heading out now until the next time. Keep the faith, stay strong, be the light in the world. Go out and glorify God. And from my heart to yours, may God's love fill your home.

0: 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Stay tuned.
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0: Abe works at a firm in Kentucky where he has the habit of telling both customers and co-workers that he's praying for them, and he means it. He prays for them and says the Bible has the answer and they should follow the way of the Lord. The company, however, does not allow religious speech of any kind, whether it's pro-religion or anti-religion. They strive at this company for what they call a professional neutral on these subjects. In this situation, our attorneys let Abe know that his employer has the right to regulate speech if they do it with not favoring one side or the other. In private time, he can say, "I'm praying for you." In private time with other workers and customers, he absolutely can witness. But he must honor the company with their request to stay neutral if they make it for everyone across the board. In this case, Abe is going to be able to do it in private, but must honor the company for their uniform presence.
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2: For American Family News, I'm Robert Thornton. At a press event with NATO Secretary General Mark Rutte, President Donald Trump was asked about Democratic Socialist victories in New York last night.
3: Well, they're going radical left. They're going, really, you know, you talk about the Democrat Socialists. You took really, it's really communist. That's these people. I watched that woman last night. That's not a socialist. I know socialists. That woman is a communist. And you know what they don't say is that I was 16-0 last night. But mine were a little more boring, a little more mainstream. They were Republican conservatives.
2: Trump said he was surprised to see Dan Goldman get beat, as he is very liberal, and that when they go more liberal than Dan Goldman, they are in Never Never Land. Some Democratic Socialists have said that Hakeem Jeffries and Chuck Schumer are next after the wins by their candidates. Former New York Democrat Governor David Patterson does not think they will be successful.
4: But I don't think that's actually going to happen, because when these situations occur, they are so compelled to cherish their victory that I think they stop working as hard as they did to achieve it. So I don't think they'll be able to take either of those representatives out.
2: NATO Secretary General Mark Rutte talked about Iran at his meeting with President Trump today.
5: I really want to make clear how important it is what you are doing on Iran. This is, first of all, about the nuclear capability Iran was basically getting its hands on. And that would have been a threat to the region.
2: Rutte also unveiled what he called the Trump Trillion, as he credits President Trump with helping push European allies to boost defense spending. The president was also on Capitol Hill today for a strategy session with Senate Republicans. Fox's Jared Halpern reports.
6: President Trump emerged from a closed-door lunch with top Senate Republican leaders, suggesting a unified front.
7: I think we had a really great meeting, and we're very proud of the party. We like our leader. We like everybody really in the room. I don't like a few people, but that's okay. I think you know who they are.
6: The president has endorsed some primary challengers over incumbent Republican senators and is pushing GOP leaders in the Senate to eliminate the filibuster and pass new voter ID legislation. Senate Majority Leader John Thune says there are not the votes to do that or to pass the Save America Act. At the White House, Jared Halpern, Fox News.
2: Public libraries and book editors are scrubbing the country's history of its Christian foundation as we approach its 250th anniversary, according to a report from a conservative publisher. More from AFN's Steve Jordahl.
8: At the same time, young readers are getting plenty of revisionist, woke DEI titles in their summer reading lists. That's the finding of a study from Brave Books called The America 250 Faith Gap. Neurosurgeon and conservative author Dr. Ben Carson says liberal educators are keeping students in the dark.
9: A lot of people really don't understand the role of faith in our country, and they say, we're not a faith-based country. I wonder if those people have read our founding document, the Declaration of Independence.
8: The report looked at more than 300 books listed on more than 25 publicly available reading lists and did not find a single title that addressed faith, religious liberty, or Christianity's role in the founding of the United States. Carson says that's a grave omission.
9: Our rights come from our Creator. Very cogent. It's a fundamental part of our foundation.
8: He recalls one story that stood out to him as a kid. It was about George Washington during the French and Indian War, where he was the only courier that was not shot and killed during a particular battle. An Indian chief came to Washington years later just to tell him,
9: I'm an expert marksman, and I shot you 17 times, and my men shot you. And pretty soon I tell them, stop shooting at this man who's protected by the Great Spirit above. That used to be in all of our history books before it became politically incorrect and they want to take it out.
8: I'm Steve Jordahl.
2: Stocks are mostly lower today. The Dow was up 182. The S&P shed 7. The Nasdaq dropped 110. West Texas Intermediate crude was down to about $70 a barrel. We've run out of time for this newscast. You can see more news at AFN.net. I'm Robert Thornton.
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11: All right, so today we are talking about Dad Tired.
12: Is that a thing?
11: Well, I just want to know, do moms get tired?
12: Are you kidding? Like, yeah. Every woman's listening. Like, of course women are tired. Moms are tired. Are dads tired?
11: All the time. 100 times more than moms, because we do so much more than the moms.
12: Welcome to Family Life Today, where we want to help you pursue the relationships that matter most. I'm Ann Wilson.
11: And I'm Dave Wilson, and you can find us at FamilyLifeToday.com. This is Family Life Today. Literally, it's the opposite. I watched you and most moms. They never stop. And I'm not saying dads don't either, but you talk about tired and exhausted and worn out. Moms are worn out.
12: But so are dads. And sometimes we as women don't give them space to even admit it because we feel like our lives as moms can be so much harder. But I think this is a real thing, and I think it's good to talk about it.
11: Yeah, and so we've got Mr. Dad Tired himself, Jared Lopes, in the studio. Started a ministry years ago called Dad Tired. Jared's been on here before, but it's been a few years. Welcome back.
13: Hey, it's good to be back with you guys. This feels right. And I'll just say, every time I tell somebody dad tired, I do feel a little bit silly because I know my wife's like, oh, okay, you know, their mom tired is very much a real thing. And everyone keeps saying, you should start a ministry called Mom Tired, which we should, because moms are absolutely.
11: That might be next.
12: But tired. I have to tell you guys, like, even coming into the studio today, I was excited and I was thinking, why am I excited as a woman that we're going to talk about dads being tired and men? And I felt this, Dave, every time you would preach on this at church. I think women are anticipating this message. And I'm not sure why. Why do we like that?
11: What do you mean anticipating what message?
12: We like it when you talk to dads and men about the gospel, about Jesus. And I think it's because we see the greatness in our men. We see the potential. And I think maybe I'm feeling it more because I think we're living in a culture that downgrades men. We're living in a culture that's, I love that we're lifting up women, but in the midst of that, it feels like men are dumb or
11: overlooked.
12: Yeah, there's the masculine toxicity, which is a real thing. But I feel like sometimes men are thinking, "What? Who are we supposed to be now?"
11: Now, Jared, where'd you come up with even the title, Dad Tired?
13: Yeah, somebody just asked me that. And I wish I could say I was like clever enough to sit down and put a bunch of names together that was going to be a hit. And it was none of that. It was actually, Dad Tired started in a season of my own marriage that was, we thought we were on the brink of divorce. We were in a very, very rough spot. To this day, we bring up this season of life and it still brings Layla to tears. You know, it was so, so hard. My son was 3, which was the age that I was when my dad bailed on me. So it was just really an emotionally hard, hard season. There was a story, I've told it many times in the book, and I've even told it last time I was here, but Layla had been waking up in the middle of the night. She'd been setting her alarm at 2 a.m. to go into the living room, and she was praying, begging God that he would capture my heart again, because I was so hard-hearted. I had pushed her away, I had pushed the kids away. And she had just been, she was like, I don't know what to tell Jared. He had been a pastor. I had been a pastor for 12 years. So she's like, what do I say to him? He knows all the answers, right? So I just need God to do what I can't do. I need God to change his heart. And I didn't know she had been getting up in the middle of the night to do this. She told me in the middle of a fight, which is a terrible thing. You know, I was ready to fight. I wasn't ready to hear that my wife's praying for me. So she tells me this, and that was what really got, God used that to soften my heart. You know how the Bible says it's God's kindness that leads us to repentance. It was the kindness of God through my wife. And so God just started changing my heart. I happened to write this blog that said, I feel like I'm failing as a husband and dad, but I don't want to. I don't want to do it to my son and to my kids what my dad did to me. And that blog, I wasn't like a blogger. I say I wrote a blog, like I wasn't a blog. It was like a millennial processing online. You know? Like that's typical.
14: Yeah.
13: So I just wrote this blog, but it went viral because all these mommy blogs picked it up and started sharing it. And these guys started to reach out and say, Jared, I feel the same way. I feel like I'm not the man I want to be or who I thought I would be. And so I was like, well, these guys need to talk to each other. We need to encourage each other. And so I created a little Facebook page and they said, what do you want to call the Facebook page? And I just said, Dad Tired, almost tongue in cheek.
14: Yeah.
13: Just, and it was the smartest unintentional thing I've ever done because it guys resonate with that.
11: Something happened around the country and the world when you put that blog out there, and the title is perfect. Mm-hmm. You know, I know it was just a thought, but man, when you read that Dad Tired, you're like, that's me. I want to be a winner. I want to be the best man and husband and dad. We all have it, I think, in us, and yet we feel so tired and we feel like we're failing. So something connected with men.
13: I think that's it, because most guys, there's not a lot of men's ministry out there that is doing, I mean, there's some stuff out there, but there's not a ton. When you think comparatively to women's ministry, it's like there's not as much for guys. And there's especially not as much for dads. And the stuff that I was coming across was like, dude, you need to figure it out. Man up, get it together.
12: Yeah.
13: And it's like, well, I know. I know I need to do all that, but I just can't seem to do it. And I need God to do in me what I can't do in myself. And so I think the way God's used it is that you're starting off by saying, I'm not perfect at this. That name kind of gives the indication, I'm not perfect at this, but I'm willing. We used to say, Dad Tired and loving it. Like that's the name of the first book was, I'm totally exhausted, but I love this and I'm willing to keep going. So.
12: Jared, when you talked about your wife praying for you, Layla, one of the
11: things— And by the way, we didn't mention, you got four kids.
13: Four kids.
12: Yeah.
11: Wow.
12: But when—
11: You are dead
13: I'm
11: tired.
13: Trying to be a mascot.
12: She died. When she talked to you that one night, do you remember what she said, which to me, when I just got stuck on that, of what she asked you of you being a Christian?
11: Well, that's a different conversation.
13: That was a different—
12: Oh, do you not want to go there?
11: No, I mean—
12: Oh, this is a different time.
11: Different than that prayer at night.
12: I thought it was around that same time.
13: So she asked me that when we first started meeting and when I was getting to know her. She was fairly new to the faith.
11: Yeah, tell our listeners what she said.
13: Yeah, so Layla gave her life to Christ in college. So she came in with just a real hot fire for the Lord. Like, you know, this is all new and God has saved me and she's passionate for the Lord. That was attractive to me. And so she sees me just kind of going through the rhythms of ministry. And I remember one time she said, to me, she said, Jared, are you a Christian because you really love Jesus or because you get paid to be? And I was like, who are you to say, you know, I teach people about Jesus, you know, I do. And she was asking sincerely, like she
12: wasn't being sarcastic.
13: She wasn't being sarcastic. She just was really curious. Like, it seems like you're just going through the motions. And she has a way of hitting you across the face with truth. And somehow you still feel loved.
11: I guess so. Yeah.
13: And I honestly was mad. I remember I took her home back to her apartment and I was like, you know, I guess maybe I'll call you some other time. But I got back to my apartment and that question, those words just kept going through my brain over and over and over again. Like, am I really committed to this or am I just going through the motions? And I think, you know, the Bible says in Genesis, like, man, it's not good for man to be alone. So let us create for him a helper. Man, Layla has helped me really figure out what it means to live a life for the Lord. And I think that's a key point for a lot of guys and our spouses in general. Like, do you view your spouse as somebody that is helping you become the person God wants you to be versus this person is just going to make me happy all the time?
11: Yeah.
13: Layla, that question didn't make me happy, but it did make me more holy.
11: Yeah, it's interesting that, you know, you have the conversation after you're married that she's getting up at 2 a.m. and praying for God to get your heart. You had a conversation years before you're even married, and it's still the same sort of request and prayer. Right. I mean, Ann and I spoke at a chapel at a seminary a few years back, and they said, tell the students something they need to know. You know what our first point was? I wonder what you think of this. Our first point was, and you know, I've been in ministry 30 years as a church leader, pastor, and this was probably 10 years ago, so 20 years, I said, you can have a really successful ministry with a really lousy walk with God. Mm-hmm. You can figure out, here's what you do, here's how you pull off a good service. Yeah. I'm not saying that's what you should do, but it was like, I never thought that was possible. I thought it had to be an overflow of your thing. And that's what she was getting at. So as a man and as a husband and as a dad, what would you say to guys? Because there's part of me that goes, I think a lot of us need to hear that from our wife or somebody to say, are you the real deal? Is this walk with God, is it on fire?
12: Even the spiritual leader part.
11: Yeah.
12: What is that? I think men feel overwhelmed with that.
13: Yeah. I mean, a couple of thoughts on that. First is I was thinking you could probably say the same thing about like appearing to have a successful marriage and family, but be far from God.
11: Yeah.
13: You know, I can post pictures on social media and I can show up in public and even to church and it looks like we got our lives together and behind closed doors, our marriage is falling apart. My heart is far from the Lord. You know, I think if we're honest, there are a lot of people in that situation. And what we don't want, like for us at Dad Tired, what we don't want is just tell guys, here are the 10 things you need to do to behave well so that you can just get your life figured out. Guys know, like we know. That's why most guys don't want to go to counseling because they're just like, I'm not going to pay somebody to tell me what I need to do. I already know what I need to do, you know? And so I think what we're trying to do is say, man, what we really want you to understand is the gospel, that God should have bailed on you because of your brokenness, because of your sin that you're already well aware of. And instead of bailing on you, God has pursued you with his great love. If a guy meditated on that, studied that, focused on that day in and day out, it's impossible to not love your wife more when you recognize how much God loves you. It's impossible to not be more patient with your kids when you realize how patient God has been with you. And the list goes on and on and on. The gospel is actually what's changing us as men, not just behavior modification. Mm.
12: I just want to remind our listeners that our vision at Family Life is every home a godly home. 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
11: So the question is, will you come alongside us and alongside families in need?
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11: Well, it's interesting. As I read your book this week, the Dad Tired Q&A mixtape, which, by the way, has a cassette tape on the front. Some of our listeners are like, what's that? I grew up with that. Actually, I grew up with a, what was it, 8-track? Yeah, and then a cassette tape. And that, you know, Jesus-centered answers to questions about faith and family. So you answer all kinds of different topics and questions, but the more I read it, the more you keep coming back to what you just said. If you want to love your wife, be the husband, be the dad, your wife and your family long.

0: I do these three things, I'll be a better dad this week. And I literally came back to that thought that you just said. What I really need to do is fall more in love with Jesus, come back to Jesus. Because if I'm in the presence of the Lord and I'm reminded that that gospel truth, I will be a better dad. I've seen that play out. I'm not just saying that because it makes a good book title or chapter or whatever. Like, I've seen it play out in my life. The closer I am to Jesus, the naturally the better husband and father I am.
1: And you know what? I'm thinking, as Jared says that, you represent all the women listening right now in some ways.
2: Well,
1: wives.
2: I'm still stuck back on when Jared said, guys know what they're supposed to do. As a wife, as moms, we think, do they? I didn't know that. Because that's why we as women keep reminding.
1: I think she's saying that because she's married to me.
2: No, I'm
1: my
2: serious.
1: Husband didn't know what to
2: because
1: do.
2: Because I talk to a lot of wives, and I think that our impression is guys probably never think about this stuff. Guys are thinking about how they can be a better dad and a better husband when they go to sleep at night. Because some men aren't always verbal in saying, man, I want to be a better husband or dad. And so even that fact that guys know, you think they do.
0: I think intrinsically there's guys want to do well in their role as a man. Most don't know how. And so they find other things to be good at. Work. The feedback loop at work is faster. I go to work, you tell me my job description and I do it and I get a raise or I get a pat on the back or you acknowledge I closed the sale or whatever it is. And so that's just, I want to be good, but I don't know how to be good at home. I can be a good dad for 5 years and my kids never say, dad, you're a good dad.
1: Yeah.
0: I try to go home and be a good husband, but my wife never says, you're doing a really good job. Thank you. You know? So it's like, well, I'll go play video games because I can beat all the levels at that, or I can go to work and have my boss tell me I did a good job, or get on the fantasy football team and beat all my friends at that. You know what? Guys want to be good. You know, we want to succeed, and that's what we're trying to do at Dead Tired is like.
2: Then how can a wife help?
0: I think that women underestimate the power that their voice has to build up their husband.
1: Amen.
0: It is so powerful. I'll speak for myself. I didn't grow up with a dad. So I longed for somebody to tell me, you're doing a good job and I'm really proud of you. And then again, like I was just saying, we look for places where we'll hear those words. Some places it's not even necessarily sinful. It's just work or the sports field or whatever. You're doing a good job. I'm proud of you. But for a wife to look at her husband and say, even if she doesn't see it all, but to say, I know you have what it takes to lead our family well. God has given you the skills. And if you can be specific, like God's given you these three skills that I see and you do such a good job at them. And I can't wait to see that the man that God is calling you to be, and I'm here with you, that you will put so much wind in your husband's sails by speaking those kind of life-giving words to him.
2: I did it wrong so many years and I had no idea the power and influence I had as a woman to use those words in that kind of way.
1: Yeah. And again, I don't know if you've experienced this, Jared, but I felt like what you said earlier, I was pretty good outside the home because people told me. Right. And then when I came home, I'm doing my best, but I would hear boo. I'd hear like, you know, you're not as good a dad as you think. You don't. And I didn't even know I did it. I found myself navigating my life toward outside rather than inside. And then when Anne, decades ago, started flipping the switch and started speaking like, you're a good man. And we've said this many times on here, but at first I was like, no, I'm not. You've never told me that before. I didn't believe it, but she started to speak like it changed me to be a better man. And I think that's what happens, isn't it?
0: I'll just say as a man, even hearing the story of her telling you you're a good man made me emotional.
1: Really?
2: Wow.
1: That's the DNA and the soul of a man, isn't it?
0: That's how powerful it is. I'm like, to hear a wife tell her husband, you're a good man, and because I think most men will have the same response you did. Well, no, I'm not. I'm failing in this area. But for a wife to just keep speaking those words, I know who God's called you to be. I'm with you. I'm going to partner with you. I'm going to partner with God to see you become that man. I know you have what it takes. Man, a lot of men will rise up and start to hear those words.
1: It's like you have a superpower. It really is something God's... And again, we're not saying there aren't times when you as a wife need to speak truth. Right. Something
2: hard.
1: Because
2: your wife has. It's interesting, too, is many times when she's spoken truth to you, she's posed it as a question. And then you're just like thinking about that. I like the way she's done that.
0: She's smarter than me. That frustrates me. She's playing chess. I'm playing checkers.
1: I mean, what Jared said earlier about And it's, like I said, it's all

0: all through this book, that the Dad Tired mixtape book, that the best way to love your wife is to be a spiritual man, basically. As a wife, do you feel like that? Like, that is what we long for as women, our man to just walk with God.
1: Yeah, I think so. And I think so many women are feeling weary of carrying that alone. They feel like they're pulling that part of the relationship. Mm. Hey, let's go to church. Hey, kids, let's go to church. And, you know, the dad just kind of tagging along, and women don't know what to do. And so, you know, we hear like, oh, the man's supposed to be the spiritual leader. And so everyone has a different picture of what that should be and look like. And I think that men hear that and they can feel overwhelmed by that. What does that mean to be the spiritual leader? Do you guys feel overwhelmed by that task?
2: First, most guys don't want to lead, you know, and then you throw the word spiritual in front of it. And it's like, well, gee, no way. You know, I don't want to lead in that way. I would say, I always tell guys, spiritual leadership is just first to take initiative. So not the first one to know all the answers, not the first one to be able to quote scripture and know all the theology and all that, just the first one to take initiative. I'm going to get up first, make sure our kids get to church this Sunday.
1: Oh,
2: I'm going to be the first one to say, let's crack open the Bible and let's just study it together. I've been doing that with my kids. We don't have any planned Bible studies. I didn't go to seminary. I don't know like all the answers. I just literally open the Bible, the book of Mark, sit my older kids down, and we just read one chapter a day. And there are a lot of times where my kids are like, what does that mean? And I say, I have no idea. But we took initiative, and I think that's spiritual leadership. You know, so it's just initiative. That's what spiritual leadership means.
1: That's good.
2: I was going to say too, when you said, you know, wives want their men to lead, I think I would imagine it's hard for a wife to trust their husband in leadership if he's always being selfish and like just doing his own thing. But if a man's actually chasing after God, he's repenting of sin, he's humble, he's serving. I just can't imagine a wife not saying, well, I don't totally know what you mean by that, or I don't totally know what direction, but I do know your heart is with the Lord. Mm-hmm. I do know you want best for us. I do know you want to make the heart of the Lord happy. So like, wives, it seems like, would be much more willing to submit to that kind of leadership if she
1: attractive.
2: Could trust the heart of her husband.
1: Yeah, that's good. And I think as women, we just want a partner. Yeah. I think men can feel overwhelmed by it, but we're thinking, I love that word, initiate. If you initiate sometimes, if you're our partner in it, that we're a team, that feels really good.
0: Yeah, I think, Jared, you feel like this, like for us men, sometimes we think leaders or leadership is this big, huge, you know, it's not a step. It's like a jump that I can't make. But when you say initiate, as a guy, I'm like, oh, I can do that.
2: Yeah.
0: I mean, it could be I'm at the dinner table and I say, hey, before we eat, let's pray. And I'm just, it's not some big holy prayer. It's just, that's accessible to a guy. Is that what you're saying? Is that what you're writing about? Is that what you're finding?
2: That's Dad Tired in a heartbeat, man.
0: Yeah.
2: Stumble your way forward. Yeah. That's it. Stumble your way forward. Spiritual leadership, as many 10 to 15 second moments throughout a day, you can point your family's eyes back to Jesus. That's it.
1: What else have you done, Jared? You've mentioned like, hey, we're reading the book of Mark. What are some other steps dads can take?
2: So the one thing I just said there was trying to find 10 to 15 second moments. So most of the time we think spiritual leadership is like, okay, I need to do a devotional. Got to go on Amazon. I got to find a devotional to pick through. And then I got to sit down and find the time. I'm tired at night, so I don't want to, you know, it feels big. I always just say pick as many moments throughout the day where you're trying to have the kingdom of heaven invade the kingdom of earth here in your child's life or in your wife's life. So that could be, I was coaching my son at soccer, and we were out on the field and the sun was going down and the sunset was insane. So I just literally whispered in his ear, man, look how creative God is. Just stop real quick and look at that. He's like, whoa, that's cool. 10, 15 seconds. All I'm trying to do is just keep in mind, son, there's a God bigger than us. You're part of a story that's bigger than you. Just use, one time we were in the grocery store. This didn't turn out to go as planned, but we were in the grocery store and there was a couple fighting in the aisle next to us. The wife said to the husband, I'll never forgive you for this. And I thought, okay, 10 to 15 second moment, I can point my eyes. So I get down on my son's level and I say, son, I will always forgive you because God always forgives us. And he had tears in his eyes. And I was like, so I'm like, this is working. I'm doing a good job. And he looked at me with tears in his eyes and he said, Daddy, I have to go potty so bad. It's an emergency. I was like, okay. He did not hear a word I just said, but stumbling your way forward. You know, just trying to use every opportunity you can to point your kids to Jesus.
0: I mean, that's actually a beautiful way to think about Dad Tired, whatever you want to call it, just being a man. And obviously, any mom or my wife could do the same thing.
1: It's Deuteronomy 6.
0: But it's just bringing it down to simple 10. I like the 10, 15 second.
2: Yep.
0: That I can grab.
2: Yep. The other thing I would say, too, is we all know the difference between a good leader versus a boss.
1: Mm-hmm.
2: bosses just tell us what to do and we're in trouble if we don't do it. A good leader looks at the people that they're leading and says, what skills do you offer to this team and to make us all better? So a boss would say to his wife, you do what I say because I'm the man. A leader says, what skills do you have that I don't have? So I'm going to delegate. God has given you as my wife wisdom in ways that I do not have it. You can look at things differently. We've talked about my wife. I mean, she's sharp. She's sharper than me, right? And so leadership is not, I'm doing this all by myself. Leadership is saying, whoa, let me point out the skills that you have in this marriage and you lead us in this direction. But I'm just taking initiative to get the whole team involved so that we can become the family that God wants us to be.
1: See, I get teary. Even as you talk about a husband telling a wife, these are the gifts that I see you have and I need you, that melts a wife's heart. Like, we long to hear those words. That's so good. And I think for the wives, as we hear this, this is encouraging me and a good reminder to me to say thank you to my husband, to point out the things my husband's doing right. So I think as a woman, as a wife, as you're listening, even asking God, show me the things that my husband's doing well and help me to say them.
0: What a great day with Jared. Always value added.
1: I really love him.
0: Yeah, and you got to get his book. It's called Dad Tired and Loving It. And the subtitle, Stumbling Your Way to Spiritual Leadership. That is exactly how it happens. We stumble our way there. 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
8: Hi, I'm Todd Nettleton, and this is the Voice of the Martyrs Radio. Pastor Andre and his wife Miriam served together in a region of northern Benin that is 98% Muslim. While Andre was away, someone attacked Miriam in their home. Their daughter found her injured with a note she had written. It is an attack, and this was planned for my husband. Assailants had battered and forced acid down Miriam's throat. After 40 days of suffering, she died. Police investigated, but never made any arrests. Andre suspects Islamists planned the attack after he shared the gospel with a local imam. pray for Andre and his children, and for the Lord to open the eyes of those who oppose the gospel in Benin.
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10: Do you know what is wrong with so many American families today? 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Nobody's supposed to live happily ever after. But you see, so many times we get the idea that if we can just find Mr. Right, Miss Right, and we get married, then somehow we're supposed to be happy, and we think that other person is supposed to make us happy. Friend, I want to tell you that sufficiency and security and significance are something that no man can give you and no woman can give you. If you don't find those things in Jesus, you won't find them. You're looking in the wrong place. And you demand of your mate sometimes things that only God can give you. And then when your mate doesn't supply those things, then you think it's time for a divorce. So I'm not saying that marriage doesn't meet needs, but I'm saying there are the deepest needs that only God can meet.
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14: Well, welcome to Family Talk with psychologist and best-selling author Dr. James Dobson. I'm Roger Marsh, and if you've ever wrestled with the question of why God hasn't brought the right person into your life yet, well, today's program is just for you. Our guest today is Cheryl Martin, a Houston native who earned her master's degree in broadcast journalism from Northwestern University. She went on to work as a news anchor, reporter, and producer at the BET Network and NBC and ABC affiliates in Washington, D.C. That was before leaving broadcasting altogether to become an author, national speaker, and founder of the nonprofit organization called Excellent Living. Cheryl has something refreshing to say to single women who are tired of waiting, wondering, and worrying. And that message is this: your desire for marriage is God-given, and it's good, but it doesn't have to define you just right now. In a message delivered at a women's conference, she lays out 5 practical principles for living as what she calls a first-class single, a woman who is whole, purposeful, and fully trusting in God's timing. Now, the message you're about to hear does touch on a couple of topics that are not suitable for younger children, so listener discretion is definitely advised. Now let's get into this dynamic presentation, Encouragement for the Single Life, with our guest, Cheryl Martin, on today's edition of Dr. James Dobson's Family Talk.
15: How many single women are in the audience this afternoon? Single. Never been married, divorced, or widowed. If the truth were told, you're single not by choice, but by circumstances. You're waiting for Mr. Right. You thought you had found him, but he didn't get the memo. Nothing wrong with this desire to be married. God has wired us for relationship. He put that vacuum there. So if God has created this vacuum, if there is nothing wrong with the desire for marriage, what is a woman to do? This is a question I've asked myself many, many times over the years. And as a Christ follower, I begin to say to the Lord, since I am not married, I don't want to endure my singleness, I want to enjoy it. So I begin to think about this. If I am single, I decided one day, Lord, I want to be Not just an average single. I'm your child. I want to be first class. First class. First class means exceptional, not mediocre. So then I begin to ask myself, from God's perspective, what would a first class single look like? Because if you're going to be a leading lady, God's leading lady, you've got to follow His script of what a first class single looks like. I didn't want to languish. So as a result of studying His Word, going through my own life experiences and the experiences of others, I came up with some principles. This God's leading lady who is single will first of all pursue God and not a guy. Amen. That soul hunger that I was talking about, God specifically placed that vacuum that only He could fill. He wanted us to have a relationship with Him first before we have a healthy relationship with a man. Many of us are getting it backwards. We put God on the back burner when we meet a man, and then we can't handle what He's dishing out. We're looking for Him to fill that vacuum that only God could fill. He wanted to present to a man a whole woman. I'm not looking for my other half. It takes two whole eggs to make an omelet. If one egg is rotten, you got a rotten omelet. First things first. That vacuum God put there for him. He says, let me affirm you. Let me make you whole. He says, you are fearfully and wonderfully made. In other words, you are a fine woman. So if you have allowed God to love on you, guess what? You won't get so excited because a man told you you're fine. You already know that. You're not desperate, as if you've never gotten a compliment. The God of the universe has already said, you are fearfully and wonderfully made. I have crafted you exactly the way I want you. But I want you first and foremost to be passionate about me, your creator. That's why there are a lot of desperate, clingy, needy women looking for a man to fill that void, and he can't do it. This was so important for women to be whole that when Jesus was here, as important as His mission was, even though He had fed thousands of people, His heart went out to one needy woman in Samaria. Jesus said to her, if you drink of me, if you drink of me, you will never thirst again. Drink of me. Don't have a surface relationship. The God we serve is a jealous God. No one should occupy the top tier of our hearts but God. It said in the Old and New Testament, you must love the Lord your God with all of your heart, with all of your soul, with all of your mind. All means all. Number two, this God's leading lady will recognize that her singleness is not a mistake or a holding pattern, but a wonderful opportunity to be the successful woman God wants you to be. This is a perfect opportunity for you to develop holistically. God is a God of balance. He wants us to develop educationally, socially, physically, and spiritually. This is a time, if those dreams are there, to work them, to get that degree. If you can afford a house, don't wait on him. Live in the present, recognizing It's not a mistake. This is a time, Lord, I want to be all that you want me to be. You don't have a lot of the distractions. Wherever you are, be all there. If you want to travel abroad, this is the time to do it. If you want to go back and get that master's degree, this is the time to do it. It is not a mistake. And you know what I've discovered in reading the Word? The ultimate matchmaker, if you look at some of the greatest matches in the book of the Bible, those women were busy working. They were not at home watching TV, eating Krispy Kreme donuts, depressed about their state. Ruth could have been depressed. A young poor widow living with her mother-in-law who was a widow. They could have both had a pity party every day. But they had pursued God first. Ruth was working. And it just so happened her God led her to the field of a wealthy man. I love this story. She caught his eye. And we know the story, but she was busy as a single, not focusing on what she didn't have, but what she did have. How many of us moan we have a negative litany of what we don't have rather than I need to maximize this moment? God did not forget me. There is something he wants to accomplish in me as a single. Number three, this first class single, God's leading lady, is going to honor him in her dating. She's going to set boundaries before she meets Mr. Right. So you need to know what you're about before you meet the man. You need to know your boundaries. You don't let him set the boundaries. You need to already know how far you're going to go. And this woman knows sex is off limits until I do. Now, I know society, if you watch the music videos and listen to the love songs, it would imply that everybody's doing it. But again, this woman, first rate, exceptional. She understands that God would never ask her to disobey him to get the package that he has for her. Does that make any sense? See, this woman understands that if God denies us something, it's for our good. Number four, as God's leading lady, you will not be paralyzed by your past. Maybe you've been a sexually active single. Maybe you've had children out of wedlock. Maybe you've had abortions. Maybe you have been that other woman. I've got some good news for you. And I'm excited about this news. God still has a great plan for your life. So if you've been paralyzed by your past, you can't get over what you've done, how many children you have, God still has a plan for you, because Jeremiah 1 says, and I love this, before you were formed in your mother's womb, I knew you. Sometimes I just park right there and think about the awesomeness of the God we serve. He knew you before you were even conceived, but it doesn't stop there. He not only knew you, he had already carded out your assignment. He knew the mistakes. He knew the blunders. And he says, my plans for you are good. I don't care who has written you off. God has not written you off. That's the good news. God has not written you off. Each day getting stronger, going to him, say, Lord, make me a whole woman. You have validated me. I know who I am in you. And then number five, this woman, number one, pursues God. Number two, her singleness is not a holding pattern. She's just not languishing, waiting for a man, but she wants to fully develop to be everything that God wants her to be. Number three, she's going to honor God with her dating. Number four, she will not be paralyzed by her past. And then finally, number five, she trusts God to give her his best in his time. She trusts God. She says, Lord, I'm going to wait on you. Whatever your package is for me, I'm trusting that you know what is best. I'm not going to write the script. So many of us, we've already decided, I want to be married by XX. And if we're not careful, a counterfeit will come. A dear friend who shall remain nameless. She set a time limit, used all the scriptures the wrong way. You know, Mark 11, 22. Have faith in God if you believe. She bought the wedding dress, booked the church, asked people to be in the wedding. The only problem, she was not dating anyone. She was believing God. Because the scripture says, if you ask for what you will, see, we women can think about something long enough. We're good at that. Get the fantasy going, get a couple of sisters to believe God with us. That's not faith, that's pretension. That's presumption, and God will not move on presumption. You can have an all-night prayer meeting. You can fast 40 days. That's not faith, that's presumption. And it's when I gave her scriptures, she had scriptures to counter. Rightly divide the word. And a group of us just prayed and asked the Lord to touch her heart. And finally, she put aside those plans and canceled the appointment at the church. But this woman says, I am going to trust God that in his own timing, he's going to give me what he deems best. Amen. It may not be what I had in mind. I didn't want the script that I have, but has it been good for me? Yes. It has humbled me. Made me more sensitive and caring and more Christ-like because I've been crushed. The only thing I have to depend on is Jesus. See, what a lot of us don't understand, God doesn't do anything without purpose. There's a reason for it. We have one agenda. God has another. He said to me, I'm fitting you for heaven. Forget your reputation. I use everything to conform you into my image. So this woman waits on God. It's a challenge for us as women. It's a great temptation for us to get busy and get ahead of God and to get anxious, especially in our society. When very few women are willing to take the stand to be a leading lady in their singleness. You don't know how it bothers me when men tell me, they can't wait to tell me, when they were dating a so-called Christian woman who exhibited unchristlike behavior, they couldn't wait to call me. Guess what? I met her at your church. My prayer is that there will be an army of women, that every single woman in here this afternoon will make a vow to really trust God. Because when you don't do it God's way, in essence, what you're saying is, I don't really trust God. I trust him to a certain limit. But if you asking me, ain't no man gonna marry me unless, what you're saying is you're putting the limits on God. You may say, there are no single men in my church. You attend a church of 50 people. I think our God is bigger than that. He's bigger than Jacksonville. This woman takes the limits off God and say, you know what, God, it's not my responsibility to figure out how you're going to do it. I just know you're going to deliver on time. That's all I'm concerned about. You get him here. Purpose in your heart. If every single woman walked out of here, say, Lord, maybe I didn't get it right. I haven't gotten it right, but I want to be a first-class single, God's leading lady as a single. I'm going to do some reprioritizing, pursue that relationship and say, Lord, I'm not whole in this area. Fill me up here. It's okay. I did that with the Lord. Lord, I'm still hurting here. I would say, Lord, I'm 30% healed. I'm 50% healed. I'm 60. I need you to fill me. I kept going to the cup. Fill me with you, so I won't be desperate, I won't be needy, I won't be clingy, so I won't just want a man, a body. I'll be discriminating. Go to him, Lord, I'm needy, help me. And he will. Purpose to honor him in your dating. Say, Lord, what is it you want me to accomplish right now in my career? Have a plan. I'm going to be busy. These last couple of years have been the most gratifying years of my life. I have been deliriously happy and full of joy.
16: Amen.
15: Excited. So I know this works. I'm not giving you something that doesn't work. I tried it first before I brought it to you. Full of joy and excitement about what he's doing. Why, the scripture says he's able to do exceeding abundantly above all we could ever ask or think. Amen. Wonderful plans if we would just try him and do it his way. You've done it your way, half-stepping. Why not make a commitment to give him all? Reaffirm my commitment to these principles again just the other day. You have to remind yourself sometimes. I says, Lord, I just want to reaffirm. I trust you. No matter what it looks like, I trust. What do I know about you that you are trustworthy? That you cannot lie? That all of your ways are right? And I reaffirmed in my heart just the other day, Lord, I trust that you're going to give me your best, even if your best means amen or no man. You have to get to that point. Marriage or singleness forever, whatever pleases you. See, I'd rather be single than to wish I were. But I made that commitment. I trust you. And I challenge you to join with me and to get other women that you can be accountable to who are on the same page. We're going to be first class together.
17: That's right.
15: Sister to sister. You can walk this journey with other women, not somebody saying, girl, you going to do what? Find somebody of like mind. Iron sharpens iron.
14: Five principles. That's all it takes for you to go from enduring your singleness to embracing it. 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And of course, you'll get a chance to hear this program again. 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
17: When I was 16 years old, I started flirting with rebellion at home. My dad was a traveling evangelist at the time, and he was gone a lot. And that left my mom alone to deal with my antics. I'll never forget the night we had a major clash. She went to the phone and she called my dad. I was around the corner listening and I heard her say simply, "I need you." My dad was a very popular minister in those days and he had a 4-year slate of engagements lined up. It made no difference to him. He immediately canceled his commitments and came home. We spent my last 2 years of high school hunting and fishing together and getting in touch again. It was a sacrifice he and my mom were willing to make, and because of it, they pulled me back from the edge. Are you willing to sacrifice when your kids are in need?
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18: Are you depending on the Lord? Hi, I'm Chuck Bentley with My Money Life from Crown. Our founder, the late Larry Burkett, said that affluence presents the greatest threat to our walk with the Lord. Affluence can be a subtle spiritual danger because it creates the illusion of independence. When resources are plentiful, needs are being met, and life feels secure, it becomes easy to rely on what we have. People feel they have more control when they're financially stable. Bills are paid, savings are growing, and future plans seem predictable. Instead of seeking God for provision, a growing dependence on income, investments, and personal ability can take over. Scripture warns about this in Deuteronomy 8. God cautions His people not to forget Him once they become prosperous. Wealth, however, is not the problem. It's that wealth can lead to self-sufficiency. When everything seems to be going well, prayer can become less urgent, gratitude less intentional, and trust less active. Affluence can dull the awareness of needs in our own lives. We can lose sight of how much we truly need the Lord for everything. It can also reduce our sensitivity to those who are struggling, leading to less generosity and compassion. Success and financial stability can begin to define how we see ourselves. Instead of finding worth in Christ, we find it in what we build or accumulate. Choosing gratitude, practicing generosity, and regularly acknowledging God as the true source of our provision will help guard our heart. Now this September, we're celebrating all that God has done through Crown for the past 50 years. Come join us September the 10th through the 12th in Knoxville, Tennessee. 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That's crown.org/50 years.
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25: Help the child learn that life is not about avoiding pain, because sometimes our culture teaches them it's about being happy and avoiding all kinds of pain. They stay immature. That actually embrace it, make it your ally.
26: That's Dr. John Townsend, and he's back with us again today on Focus on the Family, talking about how you can implement healthy boundaries with your children. Thanks for joining us. I'm John Fuller.
24: You know, yesterday we talked about teaching kids to accept the consequences of their actions. I think most parents struggle with that. Then we covered the strengths and weaknesses of gentle parenting and really defining boundaries and how we get on to a healthy, regular, reinforced boundary approach to really help your child to mature and grow in the healthiest way possible. Today, we're going to talk about some key concepts, including the steps to helping kids develop their own sense of right and wrong, which, as we talked about yesterday with Dr. Townsend, no is actually a good thing for a child to learn. It starts to develop their identity, and you want that child in later teen years to be able to say no. And so that's a good thing. It's not an error if they're pushing back a little. But how do we do this constructively? It's going to be a great conversation. And I hope if you missed last time, get the Focus on the Family app so you can hear it and hear all the inventory here at Focus on the Family.
26: Yeah, that app is available and free to you, and we hope you'll get that. Dr. Townsend has co-written a book with Dr. Henry Cloud. It really is a classic. It's called Boundaries with Kids, How Healthy Choices Grow Healthy Children. And we'll encourage you to get a copy when you contact us.
24: John, welcome back to the program.
25: Thanks, guys. You know, I was thinking when you read that part about Henry and I writing this, John, it came about because all the boundaries work was working, and then people came along and parents said, we'd like to help our kids with this boundary thing before they have the train wrecks and the pain that we had in our adult lives. So can you write in a more preventive level? But thank you to the parents who are asking for that.
24: Yeah, that's so good. Let me start here. What does it look like for kids to learn to respect the boundaries of others?
25: Well, they don't start off that way because their life is, you know,
0: it's all about me.
25: It's about me, and mom and dad exist to serve me, and that's okay for a while. But sooner or later, you're going to be in a world of relationships, and they have to learn this. And there are some relational no's they have to learn. As young children, don't hurt someone. I mean, it's fundamental. Don't trespass on someone's things, and especially don't punish another kid's no. If a kid disagrees, don't make them bad because they got to have a choice. How do you do that? Well, you have empathy for it because it's hard for them, but you correct them and you give them consequences with their disrespect. Even if they don't like it, they have to learn that mom and dad don't like disrespect of themselves and other people. But here's another really important part. They'll learn to respect other people's boundaries when you establish your own separateness as a parent. For example, the child wants to do something, and you've already played with them for a long time, and now you want to, I don't know, do a crossword puzzle. And the child comes up again and says, play with me. And sometimes the parent's tempted to say, well, I got to be a good parent. Even though I spent 2 hours here, I'll put my puzzle aside. The best thing to say is, no, I'm going to do a puzzle right now. That's what I need to do, but you can play. And all of a sudden, the child's in a world where, oh, you're not always available when I always need you. I've got to respect that. Mm. So insist on your own separateness as well as the child's. Yeah.
0: You know, we've had Dr. Ken Wilgus here. You might know Dr. Ken Wilgus, great guy. He wrote the funniest book title, which was Feeding the Mouth That Bites You, How to Emancipate Your Teenagers into Adulthood. And it really is in this area that I'm about to ask you, and that's giving kids some age-appropriate freedom to help them separate themselves in a healthy way from the parent. For example, he would say, at some point, you let your 13, 14-year-old own their room.
25: Yep.
0: And his rules were, you just don't have, nothing can be stinky or rotting. Hopefully, we've taught you how to keep your room nicely. Mm-hmm. But that's it. And you hand it over, and you don't take it back. Is that a good thing?
25: That is so wise. It comes down to what, in the book, we call it the law of sowing and reaping.
0: Yeah.
25: Think about how we all learn as humans, not just kids. We learn when we reap what we sow. Look at freedom. How can they sow when they don't have a choice? You've got to have freedom to make a bad choice to sow so you can reap. They have to be free to sow positive things or negative things. Otherwise, there's no reaping and no learning and no growing.
0: That's so amazing. Let's talk about unconditional love. This one, I have this banter in my own head when you're saying, I love you. I love you so much. You're never going to know how much I love you. Put that down. If you don't respond, and it like totally communicates my love is conditional. And I think parents, we have this inner struggle going, am I loving this child unconditionally? Or am I putting all the conditions on it because they're not performing or behaving the way that I want them to? Speak to that dilemma, and then what is healthy, real, unconditional love look like?
25: Yeah, let's start with what that really is. Think about God. I don't know about you guys, but he hasn't answered all my prayers this year. Right. But I know he loves me all the time. Yeah. And so some people think that unconditional love is always feeling good feelings toward and always gratifying the child. I feel good towards you. That's love. Well, that can be hate. You can make a drug addict out of that. Mm. So love is really a stance of I'm for you and I want your best. And if we can change it from the feeling and gratification to it's a mental state that makes me want to do the very best for you, even if it's uncomfortable, that's unconditional love. I don't have to feel good feelings when my kid's screaming and yelling and causing a mess. But I shouldn't be harsh, but I should be direct. But I know I'm doing the surgery that's needed right now.
0: So unconditional love is, hey, I didn't kick you out of the house.
25: And hate might be, I did kick you out of the house too early.
0: Yeah.
25: Instead of when
0: you
25: should.
0: Yeah, I mean, that's the whole balancing feature of parenting. Let's hear a clip like we did yesterday. Let's hear a clip from a dad on setting boundaries.
1: My two sons are 24 and 26 years old, and they don't really help out with the bills or rent, and what little money they make is spent on drugs. My younger son is trying, but he sees his older brother getting away with stuff, and he just follows in his footsteps. I don't believe it.
25: My heart just sank to hear this man. Whoever you are, man, I'm so sorry. I'll say a prayer. Let me provide a sort of a path here for this gentleman. Who's kind of living a nightmare. You're going to need support. Whatever's going on in the house with two grown young men who were doing drugs and not spending it on the right things and that sort of thing. You're going to need to get external support. So don't do this on your own. Get a good church, a good Christian therapist. Get people around you who have the same values, because for you to change this is going to take some time. Now, number one, I think you're going to have to get, once you've got the support systems in, you're going to have to insist on a drug-free home. I mean, that's just, you can't compromise on that. And there are going to have to be some rules that you'll probably need help with in constructing, such as, here's what will keep you in the house for as long as until you're ready to launch, because they do need to launch sooner or later, and here's what won't. There are good counselors and therapists that can help you make a plan. You're going to need to chart a path for autonomy that your sons are not ready for. So I want you to start, as Stephen Covey says, with the end in mind. The end in mind is that they're out of your house. They can't be happy with that or fulfilled with that. Out of the house, autonomous, free, working somewhere, drug-free. And so what does it take to create that? Get the long run in mind. That means some of them may need a coach or a counselor. They also may need to know some house rules that you're going to enforce, and they may need to have the consequences. If you can stay here if you don't do drugs, if you can't, I'm sorry, you're going to be out of the house. And I've had to do that with many parents who said, well, what will they do? Well, they'll probably sleep on a friend's couch for a while and eat pizza and then find out, gosh, it's better being at home like the prodigal son. But you're going to have the rules and enforce those. And all the same time, letting these young men know that you love them, even though they will say that you hate them, you're providing experts, you're providing structure, you're providing a way and a path for autonomy and leaving and cleaving that they don't possess.
24: John, you encourage parents in the book to consider pain a good experience. It can be a good experience for them to know the bottom. And, you know, we all say this in the Christian community. You know, it's important for your children to go to a valley if that's where God needs to meet them. And, you know, one of the most, I think, challenging questions I ever received is, would you be willing to let God take your kids through that valley?
25: I think that's the hardest prayer any of us can pray, but it's a good one.
24: Yeah, and tell us why. Why is pain helpful?
25: Well, let's start with Hebrews 12. Where it says, all discipline seems painful, but it brings the peaceable fruit of righteousness. God's very clear, and he's the being that created neuroscience and parenting in the first place. And we want our kids to live a life of being right, living the right life. And so pain teaches us things. Now, we're not talking about the wrong kind of pain. We don't want to damage the child. Yeah. We don't mind them being uncomfortable. Discomfort is very different than damage. So evaluate if it's the right kind of pain that will help them mature and thrive. But yes, help the child learn that life is not about avoiding pain, because sometimes our culture teaches them it's about being happy and avoiding all kinds of pain. They stay immature. Actually, embrace it. Make it your ally. Learn to deal with a difficult teacher. Learn to deal with that bully. Learn to deal with a sport you haven't done or a course you haven't taken, and look what happens on the other end when you succeeded. Hmm. And so all of a sudden they realize pain is my friend. It's my ally.
24: Yeah, but it's, again, hard to stand there as a parent and allow that to happen, but you got to do your best to let God do his best.
25: Yeah.
24: Right?
25: And that's when we need community. Those parents who are like-minded, and you can call them and say, I'm so sad, my child's crying and they're discouraged, but it was a legitimate boundary and a consequence, and the parent goes, stick with it. And if you tell your child, stick with it, that child takes that in, and when they're 30, they'll go, I've got a hard job. I've got a hard marriage. I can stick with it because I've done it before.
24: That's good.
25: It's the internalization.
26: Yeah. And if you're that parent and you're thinking, this is just too difficult, I don't have the community, I don't know where to turn, Dr. Townsend mentioned the importance of a Christian counselor. We have caring Christian counselors here at Focus on the Family. 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
2: Hi, I have a question. My son is very energetic, likes to be active, like play sports and all those things, but I find it hard to get him to actually sit and listen. He's 6 years old, and I was wondering what would be

0: No, Charlie. Those programs are no good for me. Because they aren't, that's why. Hold on. Come in.
1: Sorry to disturb you, Mr. Feldstein, but I've just finished cleaning the studio. You want me to start in here?
0: Sure, Bernard, go ahead.
1: Okay.
0: Charlie, will you listen to me? Yes, I looked at the videotape you sent. 5 times I looked at it. None of those shows will work. Because the people of Odyssey are very particular about what they let their kids watch. That's why. Look, just send me anything else you got, okay? Good. And remember, Charlie, quality, but cheap.
1: No problem?
0: You have no idea. You know my morning kids program?
1: Yeah, Soapy Waters and the Suds Factory? Oh, sure, I like him. Listen to me, all you mothers, fathers, sons, and daughters. Time to clean your TV screens with me. I'm Soapy Waters. I watched that ever since I was a kid. The Suds Factory sort of inspired me to become a janitor, you know.
0: Yeah, well, the Suds is going out of Soapy. He's retiring. And now I've got no morning show.
1: Well, Soapy is going to be hard to replace. I mean, he's one of a kind.
0: You're telling me? I've called every program broker I know and the stuff they send me. Woo!
1: Really?
0: Hit the play button on the VCR and see for yourself.
1: Oh, all right.
2: From the primordial slime of the Mesozoic era, more powerful than a T-Rex, more cunning than a Velociraptor, able to soar higher than a pterodactyl, it's Ultrasaurus!

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3: Pollock!
4: We're the Teenage Black Belt Metamorphosaurs!
5: Yeah, I see what you mean.
6: Yeah, problem is I've exhausted every source I have. I've called all over the country.
5: Yeah, well, why don't you try someone local?
6: Local? Like who?
5: Well, I think I know some people who could do the job.
7: You want us to be on television?
8: Oh,
9: whoa!
8: No.
9: Oh, great idea.
5: Hold it!
10: Bernard, what's all this about?
5: Well, Soapy Waters is retiring. Guy Feldstein, the station manager, is giving us an opportunity to come up with a replacement program.
11: This is for real? We're actually going to be on TV?
5: Well, if we can come up with a show, Courtney.
12: A rather large if I may say so.
13: Way to be supportive, Eugene.
10: Eugene does have a point, though. Putting together a show, it'll take a lot of hard work.
14: But we can do it.
15: Yeah. So, what do we do first?
10: Well, you should probably decide what kind of show you want to do.
5: Actually, I thought of something on the way over. I think we should do a variety show.
12: Of course, variety, as in hodgepodge, an assortment, the spice of life, a gallimaufry, a number or collection of varied things, the condition or
10: thank
12: quality
10: you,
12: of being
10: Eugene.
12: Various...
10: Thank you.
12: You're welcome.
10: Okay, and I think that's a great idea, Bernard.
5: Well, thank you.
14: Yeah, that's a pretty good idea. We could do a lot of different...
11: So what happens first?
14: Well, first we need a really upbeat intro. You know, something like...
16: Live from Odyssey, it's...
15: What are we going to call this?
13: Good question. Bernard?
5: Well, don't look at me. Titles are not my strong suit.
10: Titles? Well, look, let's just keep going and come back to it later.
11: Okay, so what happens after the introduction?
15: Well, that's easy. A break.
14: Yeah, you're right. So after the intro, I guess the announcer should come on and say...
16: Don't go away, there's more to come.
17: Take a summer vacation with the Calhoun family, now on the Adventures in Odyssey Club.
18: Dad, are we almost there? I can't be in this car another minute.
19: Did you guys know that Yellowstone is over 2.2 million acres?
17: Between meeting new neighbors, cooking over the fire, and making plans for sightseeing, it's a classic family camping trip, until things take a dangerous turn.
19: They're stealing the camper! They're stealing us!
17: Don't miss the great Yellowstone heist, now on the Adventures in Odyssey Club.
14: Okay, so much for that.
11: What's next?
14: How about if we do some skits?
10: Oh, that's cool.
12: Skits. That's funny.
14: Skits, Eugene.
15: Okay, but what kinds of skits?
5: I think they should be about the Bible or something that affects our lives as Christians.
10: Will they let us do that on a non-Christian station?
5: No, I asked Mr. Feldstein. He had no problem with it.
11: Okay, a biblical skit. Like what?
5: Well... Once there was a young man named Percival who earnestly desired to learn the very best way to live his life.
12: I earnestly desire to learn the... Well, you heard him.
5: Upon learning of Percival's desire, a friend handed him the best guidebook of all.
12: A Bible?
10: It is God's word. How can you go wrong?
12: Sound advice.
5: So a very pleased Percival retired for the night. And upon waking the next morning, arose, flung open the Bible, and excitedly read the first verse his eye fell upon.
12: Proverbs 18:22. He who finds a wife finds a good thing and obtains favor from the Lord. Wonderful! The Lord wants me to marry, and marry I shall.
5: And so he went immediately to Priscilla, a young woman he had met at his church's singles fellowship. And after a dignified proposal,
12: please,
5: secured her acceptance.
14: Right.
5: Percival was very happy.
12: Hurrah!
5: And the two spent the rest of the day going over their wedding plans.
14: Well, you've got to wear that because it's really good.
5: That night, Percival slept soundly, feeling his life was finally in order. Until the next morning, that is. Once again, he arose, flung open his Bible excitedly, and read the first verse his eye fell upon.
12: 1 Corinthians 7:8. Now, for those who are not married, it is good for them to stay unmarried. That's very odd. But if that's what the Bible says, then so be it.
5: And he immediately went to inform Priscilla.
14: You mean you don't want to marry me?
12: Well, of course I do, but I can't.
5: Needless to say, this didn't go over very well with Priscilla.
14: You brute! You beast! Like, I never want to see you again as long as I live, okay?
12: Can I at least have my ring back?
5: Percival went to bed that night rather confused, but he awoke the next morning anxious to discover what the Bible had to say to him.
12: John 15:8. By this is my Father glorified, that you bear much fruit. Ah, I see. God wants me to bear fruit. I am to be a fruit merchant.
5: And so he spent the rest of that day, and much of his inheritance, buying up all the fruit he could find.
0: Grapefruit, jackfruit, breadfruit, collective fruit.
5: That night he went to bed very pleased with himself. And the next morning he awoke, ready to sell his produce, until he opened his Bible and read his daily verse.
12: Mark 11:14. Jesus said, "May no one eat fruit from you again."
5: This confused him.
12: I'm confused.
5: Greatly.
12: A lot.
5: But since it was his verse, he felt he had no choice in the matter. So he did the only thing he could do.
12: I'm sorry, I can't sell you any fruit.
10: You mean you don't want my business?
12: Well, of course I do. I just can't sell you any fruit.
5: Needless to say, this didn't go over very well with his customers.
10: What do you mean you're not selling?
13: You just opened the store yesterday.
12: Yes, I know, my friends, but you see...
10: I know when I've been insulted.
14: I'm going to the other vendor.
10: Yes,
12: Yes. Thank you for shopping Percival's produce. Come back again soon and visit me, my rotting fruit here.
5: Needless to say, Percival was becoming suspicious of his friend's advice. So when he got home that night, he went through the Bible, picking out several verses at random.
12: Joel 3:10. Beat your plowshares into swords and your pruning hooks into spears. Micah 4:3. They will hammer their swords into plowshares and their spears into pruning hooks. Psalm 41:1. Blessed is he who considers the poor. Ah, yes. Exodus 23:3. You shall not be partial to a... poor man. Proverbs 26:4. Do not answer a fool according to his folly. Very well. Proverbs 26:5. Answer a fool according to his folly.
5: Finally, Percival came to a conclusion.
12: This is ridiculous.
5: And the next day, he took the Bible back to his friend.
12: I'm sorry, but I cannot live by this book.
10: And why not?
12: Because it's full of contradictions. I don't see how anyone could live by it. It's what happens when you let more than one fellow write a book.
5: And with that, Percival walked away, failing to realize that if you're going to live by the Bible, you have to read it all, not just a few verses.
11: So, is that it?
5: Well, yeah, so far.
14: I think it needs a bigger ending.
5: Oh, like what?
15: Maybe Percival goes outside and gets hit by a bus.
14: A bus?
15: Yeah. Then the moral could be, look both ways before you cross the street.
13: I don't think so, Sam.
5: We'll work on it. What's next?
10: How about something educational, say that deals with history?
16: And now it's time for Did You Know?
11: Did you know that our real Independence Day in the United States is not July 4th, but July 2nd? July 4th is the date the Continental Congress voted to adopt the Declaration of Independence. But the actual vote to break away from England was 2 days earlier, on July 2nd.
15: No, but did you know that the first major battle of the Civil War was fought in 1861 in front of Wilbur McLean's farmhouse at the Manassas Junction? And that the war ended in 1865 in the little town of Appomattox Courthouse when Lee surrendered to Grant? In the living room of Wilbur McLean? He had moved his family there after the first battle to get away from the war.
16: Well, you know it now.
1: So don't you forget it.
5: Okay, that's great. I like that a lot.
14: Yeah, and it doesn't have to be just about history. We could do all sorts of interesting facts.
15: Yeah, like sports.
11: Or inventions.
14: Or even the Bible.
12: Yes, but perhaps you should scatter them throughout the program instead of doing them all in one lump sum.
14: Yeah.
5: Oh, that's not a bad idea. Yeah. Oh, okay. All right, what's next?
14: Well, I know. Maybe we could do spoofs of commercials, only with a biblical twist.
2: Coming to a Bible class near you, the story of a first century husband and wife who let greed get in the way of truth. Malt Bisbee presents The Lion Thing.
3: Sapphira, Sapphira, I finally unloaded that piece of property.
7: Really, Ananias? Who bought it?
3: Zacchaeus.
7: The wee little man?
3: That's the one. Wants to plant sycamore trees on it.
7: Why?
3: Why else? So he can see above the crowd.
7: Makes sense. He is a wee little man. He really bought it?
3: May God strike me dead if I'm lying.
16: Yes, it's The Lion Thing, the gripping drama of a young couple whose greed leads them to a disastrous decision.
7: What about the choice? I mean, maybe we should give the money to them.
3: Are you off your nut? Give it to him?
7: Well, it's the latest thing. Sell a piece of property, give the money to the church. Everybody's doing it. We want to make a good impression, don't we?
3: Yeah, but hey, instead of giving all the money to the church, let's just give some of it and say it's all.
7: Oh, yeah, I see. We'll keep up appearances and still have some money left over.
16: Don't miss Ananias as he appears before the Apostle Peter.
8: Ananias, why has Satan filled your heart to lie to the Holy Spirit?
3: lie?
8: Yes. This is not the full amount you have paid for the land. You have kept back some of the price, have you not?
3: Well, you see, it's like this.
8: While it was unsold, was it not your own? And after it was sold, was the money not in your power? Why have you conceived this thing in your heart? You have not lied to men, but to God.
16: See Sapphira's surprise when she comes in 3 hours later.
8: Did you sell the land for 100 drachmas?
7: 100 drachmas. That was the price. But Ananias surely told you this. Where is he?
8: Why have you agreed together to test the Spirit of the Lord? Behold, the feet of those who have buried your husband are at the door, and now they shall carry you out as well.
7: But I... Excuse me, did you say buried?
15: Uh-oh.
16: Yes, it's The Lion Thing. A story of greed, a story of corruption, a story of two really foolish people who thought they could hide their hearts from God. The circle of life this isn't. The Lion Thing.
15: Yeah, I really like that one.
5: Me too. What's next?
10: Well, by this point, it's probably time for another break.
15: Yeah, right. So the announcer would come in again?
10: It doesn't have to be the announcer. Let the kids do it.
15: Good idea. So you guys will come in and say,
4: stick around. There's more coming right up.
9: 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We always love hearing from you.
15: Okay, we're back from the second break, but now what?
7: Well, this is a kid's show and kids like stories. Maybe we could gather the kids around and have someone tell them a story.
15: Like who?
10: How about you, Eugene? You haven't had much to do so far.
7: What's the matter?
3: Nothing. It's just that, well, storytelling is not my coup de maître, if you know what I mean.
7: Well, Eugene, no one ever knows what you mean.
3: It's not my forte, my masterstroke, my area of expertise.
7: He means he's no good at it.
3: Mm-mm. Completely in Wieteman era.
7: Will you stop that?
3: Sorry.
7: Look, you can at least give it a try, can't you?
15: Yeah, come on,
7: Eugene.
3: Okay, I suppose so. Well, in a certain era, there lived a trio of swine who sought to construct protective domiciles from the imminent attack of a malevolent Canis lupus.
7: Wait, hold it. Please say you're not telling us the story of the three little pigs, Eugene.
3: Well, I might be.
7: Eugene!
3: I told you, when it comes to spinning yarns, I am without natural talent or inspiration. Poeta nascitur non fit.
7: Eugene!
3: Sorry.
5: Now, wait a minute. Telling a fairy tale like the three little pigs might not be such a bad idea. If we do it with a little twist. In a certain land, there lived two brothers, Dudley.
20: Charmed, I'm sure.
5: And Mudley.
21: Hello.
5: Nothing very unusual about them, really.
21: Except for the fact that we're pigs.
5: Shh.
20: Do you have to keep reminding everybody?
21: What's the matter? You ashamed of it?
20: How shall I put this? Yes!
5: You see, Dudley was a businessman.
20: No. Buy Anaconda steel and sell Goldman Sachs.
5: And a social climber.
20: Donald, Marla, how are you? So good of you to drop by. I was just having tea with the Rockefellers and the Barrymores.
5: While Mudley was a laborer.
21: I'm gonna need a couple of 2x4s, a 3/8-inch drill bit, and some caulking for the bathroom sink.
5: Filled with the quiet wisdom and common sense of the down-to-earth.
21: Aluminum siding. I'm telling you, you can't go wrong.
5: Now Dudley felt Mudley was beneath him.
20: That's because he usually is, on the floor, under the house, fixing something.
5: Mudley, however, loved his brother and wanted only the best for him.
21: Aluminum siding, I'm telling you, you can't go wrong.
5: Now, it just so happens that they both decided to build houses.
21: My family's growing. I need a quiet home for me, the missus, and the piglets.
20: Party season's approaching. I need a fabulous place where the elite can meet and greet.
5: When each of the brothers heard the other was building, they decided to meet over lunch and discuss their future homes.
20: I'll have the showplace of all showplaces, Mudley. A 40-room Swinemore mansion with hardwood oak floors, Hawaiian tiki wood wall paneling, glass dome skylight ceiling, and tapestries. 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
20: Yes, so I've heard. Well, it sounds perfectly dreadful. Where are you planning to build this monstrosity?
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20: The mountains?
21: Sure. Clean air, lots of trees, solid bedrock foundation. It's a great place to weather the storms of life. Up there, a pig feels like he has room to snort.
20: I don't care if he has room to dance the tango in ballet slippers. You can't be serious.
21: Why not?
20: Building in the mountains out of season? 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
20: Of course! Sun, fun, and frolic. 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The playground of the insect.
21: Well, we're not really interested in a playground.
20: Mudley, listen to me. You and I are about as opposite as two pigs can get. But you are my brother, and I love you. In a backhanded sort of way. So I'm telling you this as a brother, from the heart. Beachfront property is primo real estate. It's simply the place to be. I'm begging you, raise our family status. 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
21: Well, I appreciate that, Dudley. I really do. But with all that shifting sand, the beach just isn't a good place to build. So I'm telling you this as a brother because I love you, and not in a backhanded sort of way, but in an upfront, manly pig sort of way. 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
20: Ooh, that does it. That does it. I've tried everything I know to get you to improve your situation, but you obviously don't care. So I'm washing my hooves of you, do you hear? Go ahead and wallow in your underclass life. I'll have nothing more to do with you. Nothing.
5: Dudley snorted and walked off. A sad Mudley watched his brother go.
21: Goodbye, Dudley. I hope things work out for you.
5: And so the pigs started building.
20: No, not here. Closer to the water. You know how hot the sand gets? Burn my little hoses.
21: Okay, Charlie, back her up. That's good. Pour the foundation right here.
20: I don't care if that pillar does support something. It's blocking my view. Move it.
21: Make sure the walls are anchored into the floor. I want everything to be solid.
20: Tapestries! Where are my tapestries?
21: Love that aluminum siding!
5: And soon their homes were complete. Dudley immediately threw the biggest party he could throw.
20: Friends, Romans, country pigs, lend me your ears. Welcome, and let the party begin!
5: While Mudley and his family settled into their house.
21: Honey, piglets, we're home!
5: What neither of them knew was that a terrible storm front was headed right for them. First came thunder and lightning. Then the winds began to howl, followed by sheets of driving rain, bringing on a raging flood. The storm hit Dudley's house first, instantly stopping the party.
20: Hi, why'd you stop the music? What's going on? Whoa.
5: And because it was built on a foundation of shifting sand, Dudley's house fell. And its fall was great indeed. But when the storm hit Mudley's house, first came thunder and lightning. Then the winds began to howl, followed by sheets of driving rain, bringing on a raging flood. But because the house was built on a foundation of solid rock, it stood firm, keeping Mudley and his family warm, dry, and safe.
6: Aluminum siding! We're telling you, you can't go wrong!
5: So, what do you think?
10: I like it. It's a nice blending of fairy tales and parables.
7: Yeah, I think it works really well.
5: I think it works very well.
7: What's next?
10: Actually, I think you have plenty to go on right now.
7: Really?
10: Absolutely. Well, there are only two things missing.
7: A title.
18: Yeah, we still don't know what to call it.
15: But what's the other thing, Mr. Allen?
10: A host.
22: I think it's pretty obvious who that should be.
5: Mr. Feldstein.
10: Oh, is that Mr. Feldstein?
22: No, not me. You!
5: Me? Me what?
22: You should be the host of the show.
7: Yeah, wait a minute.
5: Why me?
7: You got us the deal.
23: And came up with the format.
15: And narrate the stories.
5: Well, yeah, but
10: looks you're elected, Bernard.
22: Yeah, so what do you say?
5: Well, wait a minute. Does this mean you want the show?
22: Well, I'll tell you, I've been standing back there for quite some time, listening to you, and I think you have exactly what I've been looking for.
10: Oh, that's great.
22: No, not really.
7: Oh.
22: But you all have come closer than anyone else I've seen, so we'll give it a go.
10: Hey, that's great.
7: Oh, but hold it, we still don't have a title.
15: Well, I've got an idea. Let's call the show BTV. Get it? B for Bernard?
5: B for Bernard. I kind of like that.
10: We'll work on it.
17: Well, I guess this is the beginning of a new program in Odyssey. Sounds like it's off to a good start. What do you think? 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I Want My BTV was written and directed by Phil Lawler. Our production engineer was Dave Arnold. Music by John Campbell. And our executive producer, Chuck Bolte. And I'm Chris. 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
26: In 1836, well-known English astronomer Sir John Herschel wrote a series of articles for the New York Sun, reporting his discovery of life on the moon. He reported seeing buffalo, goats, cranes, and other animals. The Sun finally admitted that the whole thing had been a prank, and most of the public was amused. There is as much evidence for life on the moon or other planets today as there was in 1836. Moreover, as we explore the other planets of the solar system, the evidence grows that there is little hope that other life will be found in space. At a conference on extraterrestrial life, well-known astronomer Dr. Robert Jastrow remarked that the question was, quote, essentially a religious controversy, unquote. that the question on life in space is religious is an important insight in two ways. Recent advances in biochemistry have abundantly demonstrated that life could not have begun spontaneously from non-life on planet Earth. Evolutionists are putting their faith in the discovery of evidence that life began on some other planet. Well, there is the further hope that with such a discovery, this will be the final nail in the coffin of Christianity and proof of their own religion of evolution. What space exploration has taught so far confirms what the Bible implies, that planet Earth is a very special place, specifically designed for life.
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12: This is John MacArthur. Join me for today's Portraits of Grace. Savonarola Rolla has been called the burning beacon of the Reformation. His sermons denouncing the sin and corruption in the church of his day helped pave the way for the Protestant Reformation itself. Many who heard his powerful sermons went away half-dazed, bewildered, and speechless. Often, sobs of repentance resounded throughout the entire congregation as the Spirit of God moved in their hearts under the preaching of that great Italian. However, some who heard him couldn't tolerate the truth and eventually had him burned at the stake. Sinful people won't tolerate a righteous standard, but remember, your present sufferings are not worthy to be compared with the glory you will one day experience in Christ's presence. This is John MacArthur encouraging you to live as portraits of grace.
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13: This is American Family News. I'm Robert Thornton. Far-left candidates surged in New York yesterday to defeat candidates backed by establishment Democrats. Here's Fox's Alexis McAdams.
19: Mayor Zoran Mamdani went 3-for-3 last night with fellow Democratic Socialist Daria Lisa Avila Chevalier, Claire Valdez, and progressive Brad Lander, now bringing their agendas right to the nation's capital. They start with affordability, but anti-Israel rhetoric, something that's really been key in a lot of these races, like Chevalier knocking off 5-term congressman, blasting him for not helping the people of Gaza. And it was the main reason Congressman Dan Goldman lost his race by nearly 30 points to Brad Lander. Lander says voters want new leadership.
13: The Post Office says a short-term crisis is averted, but it needs more help from Congress to keep the mail coming to your box. Here's Fox's Chris Foster.
23: U.S. Postmaster General David Steiner testified in March operating funds to deliver the mail might run out by next February. He tells a Senate committee now current projections have the cash crisis coming sometime between 2031 and 2034, with operations floated by billions in savings from suspending payments to the Federal Employees Retirement System pension plan. Non-essential spending's also been restricted, and there's a deal to complete deliveries for shipping company DHL. And first-class stamps are going up from 78 to 82 cents on July 12th. Steiner's asking Congress to raise the Postal Service's borrowing limit, reform retirement plans, and consider whether legally mandated six-day mail deliveries to all addresses is sustainable.
13: The Postmaster General at that Senate hearing also defended a proposed rule opposed by Democrats that the Postal Service will not deliver mail ballots unless states hand over eligible voter rolls and provide envelopes identified with unique barcodes. Today, leftist Colombian candidate Ivan Cepeda conceded the presidential election there to Abelardo de la Espriella, a conservative who was endorsed by President Donald Trump. Election results show that De La Espriella, a businessman and attorney who had never run for office, defeated Cepeda, a lawmaker, by nearly 251,000 votes. A China expert does not think a move by China to restrict exports of Chinese high-tech items to American defense firms will be effective. More from AFN's Chad Groening.
2: China has announced sanctions on 10 American military-related companies in response to a recent U.S. move that bars some leading Chinese tech companies from defense contracts. The Commerce Ministry said that Chinese companies would be blocked from exporting, quote, dual-use items to the 10 companies, which include military drone makers and some involved in rare earth mining. The Chinese called the ban a response to what it called the U.S. government's wrongful expansion of its list of Chinese military companies. Gordon Chang is an Asian policy analyst and author of Plan Red, China's Project to Destroy America.
3: Clearly, China was going to retaliate for the Pentagon adding companies to its Section 1260H list. But what China did is not terribly effective because the companies are not going to be significantly affected. But this is what China does these days. The important point here is that over time, China and the U.S., their economies are separating. And that's a good thing, because we should not be reliant on China for anything.
2: But Chang says Trump could be more effective in the trade war if he would use the tools that he has in a better way.
3: But nonetheless, he certainly is affecting China right now, and China is a trade-dependent economy. It hasn't been this trade-dependent in decades, and it absolutely needs the U.S. market, because U.S. consumers account for something like 33-34% of global consumer spending. So China is at a disadvantage, but Trump can certainly do better, because we have a lot more cards than China has, but China's been playing its cards a lot better than we have.
2: I'm Chad Groening.
13: The Texas Prairieland ICE Detention Center shooter was sentenced to 100 years in prison yesterday, with others getting 30 years or more for their role in a July 4, 2025 immigration protest that turned violent. The man was convicted of attempted murder for shooting and injuring an Alvarado police officer